0: story, and she's going to tell you that story in just a second. Robbie's also a favorite on the HBO show Rooster, playing Mo, who hates her roommate's boyfriend.
1: Oh my God, I am so sorry for talking in my own apartment. I hate him.
0: Robbie's also on tour with upcoming dates, including Vancouver, Edmonton, and Winnipeg. So yeah, she's found some steady, predictable work. But Robbie Hoffman's journey into comedy has been anything but conventional. She was born into an ultra-Orthodox Hasidic community in Brooklyn. Her mom left that community when Robbie was still a kid. She and her 9 siblings ended up in Montreal. And as a young adult, Robbie started trying out stand-up comedy while holding down a full-time job in accounting. She moved to Toronto for a job as a writer's assistant on a kids' show called Odd Squad. She worked on a bunch of Canadian comedy programs like Working Moms and Baroness Vaughn's Sketch Show. And now she's really made it in Hollywood. I sat down with Robbie Hoffman. You never know what she's going to say the entire time you're talking to her, so it's really, really fun. I talked to her just before, a while ago, when she did this sold-out stand-up set at Montreal's Just for Laughs Festival. How are you?
1: Fantastic. I'm fantastic. Based on that intro, I mean, how else could I be?
0: I mean, it's pretty good. And I didn't even mention, what was that Vogue article that came out about you? The Robbie Hoffman season is upon us?
1: Robbie Hoffman season upon us. Plus, you didn't mention, I just got from my agents right now.
0: Tell me.
1: Variety, Hacks Breakout. Robbie Hoffman joins Steve Carell's new HBO comedy. I mean, it's just, I'm living one of the greatest lives I've heard about in recent history, you know, and I'm thrilled that it's to me.
0: I'm thrilled that
1: I get to hear about such a great life and it's me. It's unreal.
0: Does it feel like a moment, like, does it feel like there's a lot of attention on you right now? Does it feel like this is a moment that a bunch of stuff is happening, or does it feel like sort of just a continuation of what's been going on for a while?
1: I just think that, like, when I go back to Canada and I haven't seen friends for a long time, you know, every time something happens, whether it was even in Canada, getting my Crave 1 hour special, or then getting my first American writing job, or then getting my first TV, you know, acting job, or then selling my own show, it always feels like people are like, this, you know, this is your big break or whatever. And for me, it's always been a series of breaks. I've been very, it's been like a steady flow, which is very nice. It's not, I'm not the overnight sensation. I'm definitely a grower, not a shower. I know he knows what that means.
0: Hey.
1: I know it's CBC, but I'm definitely a grower, not a shower. And it's just been really a nice ride. You know, the pace of it has helped me really kind of enjoy the brunt work of it. It feels like, yeah, this is what we're working towards. We continue to work towards. And it's felt very comfortable.
0: Does the sold out hometown show for Just for Laughs, I mean, that feels like a moment where you might be able to stop for a second. Like, you might be able to say, like, hey, this is where I started doing comedy. And look, I'm coming back and doing this big sold out show at the big festival. Will this be a big moment for you?
1: I mean, to be perfectly candid with you, Tom, if I may, I've been selling out in my hometown for some years now.
0: I know, but maybe there's something about the JFL-ness, you know? Yeah.
1: I've sold out JFL before, but that said, this one did sell out within actual minutes. I think it was posted and then sold out.
0: What does that mean to you? Your hometown show to sell out that fast. It must be meaningful.
1: Well, you know what? Montreal is bittersweet for me. It wasn't the warmest city to, and I mean that figuratively and literally, to start stand-up in. It was a very small city. The Just for Laughs Festival was this big international festival, but the local scene was pretty gritty and pretty stale and kind of in many ways old. And the, you know, the kind of spots I had to go to, I remember there was like this like single dude in his 50s or whatever, who was kind of, I don't know if pervy or desperate, but the line is close. And, you know, with the kind of guy who made you like hang out in order to get stage time. Like, you know, I was doing good work and I would say, hey, can I perform the show? It's like, well, we don't see you hanging out. It's like, I don't really want to drink, you know, with all these 50-year-old dudes. I'm in my 20s, you know, I kind of have my own friends. I'm in school, you know, I only did Montreal maybe a year and a half, I want to say max two. By the time, even in that second year, I got my driver's license, my impetus to get my driver's license, which this is such an urban city thing not to have your license till your mid-20s. But I got my license to be able

0: 2 weeks, direct deposit. I mean, there's nothing better. So, but by 6 months, it was starting like people, there was like a hubbub a bit. But then I still always like security to this day. When you talk about my career, it's always going. It's because of that need for stability. I've made it, you know, God willing, somewhat stable. When I left accounting, I remember I got this agent because I wrote a script. Again, I didn't know anything about comedy. And I thought once I knew about it, I was like, oh yeah, wasn't Seinfeld a stand-up? Ellen was a stand-up. Like all these people I realized were stand-ups, but I thought they were just TV people. But I thought, oh, every stand-up has a pilot or something. So I just decided to write one, not knowing that actually many stand-ups only do stand-up. They don't write. But I just was like, I have tons of things to write. So, and that script never got made, but it did get me, it circulated.
1: Yeah.
0: And it got me rep. And she would send me jobs like, oh, a week in a writer's room. I'd say, I can't do it. I can't take off work for, I said, you only can bring me something long-term. And she's like, that's not how TV is. It's not long-term. It's a week. It's 2 weeks. I said, I can't do it. I'm not leaving my stable job for 2 weeks. But Odd Squad, the kids show in Toronto, was looking for a writer's assistant. And it was 6 months, which is the longest so far. And when I heard 6 months, I said, there's 6 months I can prove myself. Okay. And we, and then it ended up being there 3.5 years and winning my first Emmy. So I left for a stable, in my idea, stable writing job. I didn't leave for the 1 week or the 2 weeks.
1: So the story I wanted to get was that you mentioned that you wrote, because you didn't know, you thought Seinfeld, you thought Ellen, these were just people who were just TV people. So you, yeah, you wrote the script. The story that I heard is that you posed as a courier and went, yes, into the offices of HBO, not HBO, HBO Canada. Could you tell me that story? Yeah, can you tell me how you pretended to be a, can you tell me that?
0: Yeah, so I wrote this script. And I really knew nothing about how to get a script. I figured like right away it would be, I'm like, oh, it's terrific. Right away I liked it. I was like, oh, this is a shoe-in. But I was like, how, who makes TV? And then it's like literally me researching like at home on my free laptop. Like, and I was like, oh, there's a HBO Canada office. There's a Movie Network Canada office. There's like something called TNT or whatever. I don't know. I just decided to print my script at work for free, where we had very nice printing room and staplers and whatever. And I put it in nice manila envelopes. I stole a lot of supplies from KPMG. Shout out to the accounting firm who hired me. I appreciate you. But they had all the good supplies. And I just like printed it like 5 or 6 times, put it in an envelope. And I just showed up there to the big building or whatever, where it was, I don't even remember. And from the cold, always freezing, I took it out of my school bag. And I was like, hey, like the president of HBO asked to read this. I don't know if they, I assume. So they were like, you know, the security guard, whoever's at the front desk is like, we don't have a president. I said, I don't know. I'm just a courier. They asked me to get this to the HBO, whatever.
1: Yeah.
0: You know, and that's how I got my first option deal from HBO Canada.
1: I can't believe it
0: for $1,000.
1: I can't believe it worked. Like, I can't believe, not to say nothing regarding the script, Robbie, don't get me wrong. I would have thought you walk in pretending to be the courier, give this to someone, they would go like, eh, whatever. Like, it must have been something else that they would have read it after you pulled that, and they would have read it and said, no, I think we should work with this person.
0: Yeah, like I said, that's actually what got me the rep. So that script that I wrote, yeah, it was probably, now looking back as a real TV writer, I mean, I'm sure there was all kinds wrong with it, but probably the heart was there and the idea was there. You know, the idea is always, you can kind of learn everything else. You know, the idea is the nugget, is the gold. So I think the idea was probably good enough that they were like, we're obviously not making this insane thing. You know, I didn't know anything about budget. I probably had planes in there and then, you know, and then I was like, well, whatever, you know, you're writing blue skies. But I'm sure the heart, the voice and the idea were there. And so even though it didn't get made, it was circulated. Who is this new young writer? Obviously I was not even really a writer. I just wrote this one thing, but I guess the difference of people who are writers and

0: We did an interview with Linda Ronstadt one time, you know that? And it was, because she doesn't talk a whole lot, right? Because she's sort of given up her singing career. But it was about her desert cookbook. And I remember it very well. I don't even know if that's still online, if you can listen to it. But it was a treat for me to talk to Linda Ronstadt about cooking, like her New Mexico cooking history. That's Linda Ronstadt with You're No Good from the soundtrack to the TV show Hacks. You are right now in the middle of my conversation with the comedian and actor Robbie Hoffman. Robbie's originally from Brooklyn, grew up in Montreal, has spent the last couple of years kind of breaking out. She's been part of the HBO comedy show Roosters with Steve Carell. She played Randy in the HBO show Hacks. That character actually created for Robbie. Robbie was born into an ultra-Orthodox Hasidic community in Brooklyn. So was her character. Robbie's mom moved her and her 9 siblings to Montreal when she was still a kid. And Robbie's been telling me about auditioning for that role in Hacks, like auditioning for a role that's based on you. Turns out Robbie almost could have gotten her big break a lot earlier than that on Degrassi, The Next Generation. That's where our conversation picks up.
1: I got an audition, but then they wanted me to go to Toronto, which was like a 5-hour drive. They called my house, like the acting teacher or scout or whatever he was. He called my mother and said, you know, we really want to see, you know, we'd love to see like an audition in Toronto. Like, and I guess it was, he sang with some of the other kids. So maybe I could have met Drake. Who knows?
0: Pretty cool.
1: Not too late to meet Drake.
0: No,
1: Drake.
0: No. He listens. He's a big public radio guy. He's listening
1: right
0: now.
1: So, but my mother didn't like that a grown man is saying he's going to take her daughter. They're going to drive. They're going to have some type of road trip to Toronto. She's like, it's not happening. She's staying right here. You're not taking my kid nowhere. My mother thought the whole thing was perverted. And there was no way that she was letting her daughter go with some strange man. Like, what did she need? A flag? Like, there's no way some pervert's calling the house. But she assumed all men at this time. It's not her fault. Okay. But she just, you know, she barged into my room. I kind of heard this phone call happening. She said, you're not going nowhere. You're staying here. And that's the end of the acting program. You know, because she just assumed it was run by perverts. And by the way, she's not wrong. We've had so many documentaries come out in later years since of, you know,
0: Be suspicious of child actor scouts.
1: She was very suspicious. So
0: you weren't too angry?
1: What really tipped her off was he wanted pictures. Now, he's not saying pictures. He was talking about headshots.
0: Yeah.
1: But he said he wanted like $200, which she couldn't even imagine pictures being $200. But that he was going to, and she goes, I don't want you near her. So you're not taking her nowhere and you're not taking these godforsaken pictures.
0: You know what, man?
1: And that was the end.
0: Like, I'm here laughing at it. And I'm here about to ask, like, oh, were you upset that you didn't get Degrassi? But also, sounds like a really nice gesture on your mom's part. Sounds like a nice protective mom thing to do, you know?
1: My mother didn't have a lot. We grew up on welfare, but she was going to do the basics. It was a no-frill parenting. She was going to feed us, shelter us, protect us, period. Like,

0: Thanks. Thanks for setting the bar low for me, man. I appreciate it.
1: Yeah. I can't wait to hear this and share it with my mother. Thank you so much, guys.
0: What is bigger praise as an interviewer, as a radio broadcaster, than this was better than I thought it was going to be? My conversation with the comedian Robbie Hoffman from a little while back. If you live in Vancouver, Edmonton, or Winnipeg, Robbie's got some shows coming up in those cities in June and July.

0: Hi, I'm Magi Merlin, and you are listening to Q.
1: I'm Tom Power. You're listening to Q. Have you ever tried to wash a cookie sheet? It's a surprisingly hard thing to do. You start to wash the cookie sheet, the water splashes off of it, water goes on the sink, water goes on the counter. It's awful. What about you're like, oh, I'm going to go hang on the monkey bars. My kid's playing. I'm going to get on the monkey bars too. Oh no. Turns out you are incredibly out of shape and should not be on the monkey bars. These are the things that maybe you don't give that much thought to, but when it happens to comedian Sheng Wang, he makes a note of it. There's a potential for a joke there in the ordinary, in the mundane, and the slightly annoying and uncomfortable. Take a listen.
2: I'm feeling pretty good. I've been trying to eat more berries. I'm real passionate about those antioxidants. It's weird. I don't even know what oxidants are. I just know that I'm against them. It seems like whenever you eat something that's yummy, there's some oxidants trying to bring you down.
1: I feel the same way about biotics. Sheng Wang making a very valid point about berries and antioxidants in his latest comedy special, Purple, which is out now on Netflix, which is his second ever Netflix special, which is a big deal to get two. Sheng's been working at this, though, for over two decades. He was born in Houston to Taiwanese immigrants. He'll tell you how he kind of fell into stand-up when he was a student at Berkeley. He moved to San Francisco and started grinding it out at comedy clubs all around the city. That's where he met the comedian Ali Wong, who's now the director of both of his Netflix specials, a gigantic comedian herself and also a buddy of his. I talked to Sheng Wang about his approach to writing jokes, about how he thought, and this is interesting given the comedy that might be showing up on your phone right now, how he thought he'd have to be mean to make it in comedy. We talk about that. And also like the presence and stillness that we are not getting in our society these days that you actually need to write observational comedy. But we started with his upbringing. Take a listen. Much stand-up or comedy when you were a kid? Were you watching a lot of it on TV? Was there any of that in your life?
3: No, not at all. It was the 80s. We had very few channels we didn't have cable. So it's PBS and a few other channels. So it's like weird daytime TV stuff, cartoons, PBS. I never got into like sitcoms, really. I think I watched like Home Improvement as a kid, but like never got to like Friends or Seinfeld. It wasn't what I like to consume.
1: Was there any laughter at home?
3: I think so. I think it was a fun place. You know, I just didn't really care that much for TV. It wasn't what I grew up on. I was mostly out and about running around on my bike, playing at the bayou, playing in the backyard, digging holes.
1: When did you start thinking of yourself as funny? When did I am funny or I can be funny first kind of enter your head then?
3: There's moments in your childhood when you're just forced to be on stage, whether it's like, you know, like end of summer camp, like the last day you got to do something for the parents or something like that. Like in those moments where I had to like do, like they just put me on the stage, it was fun. Like something happened. Suddenly I didn't want to be there, but now that I had to, I was locked in and I would ham it up for this moment and this crowd. And, you know, I just remember like just being like, committed to the moment. But subsequently, I think in college, I joined a student group that was like, whatever you want to do, we will produce a show and you can do it.
1: Was that Theater Rice?
3: That was Theater Rice.
1: To tell us where Theater Rice was and what it was.
3: It was a student group on Berkeley, at Berkeley campus. And that's where I went to college. And they just wanted to promote Asian Americans doing something creative. They asked, what you want to do? Someone else had stand-up, I copy them, and I tried it, and it wasn't great. I had fun. You know, it was

I don't know who's playing fiddle on that. Great fiddle playing. That's the Montreal musician Lorraine with a song called Freewheelin' here on Q. And that is it for Q today. Tomorrow on the show, Howie Mandel has risen the ranks as one of the most popular and longstanding judges on America's Got Talent and Canada's Got Talent here at home. He'll be here to tell you about finding joy in life, especially in seasons of his life when everything happening offstage is a little bit messy. That's tomorrow on the show. If you want to get in touch with me, Q at cbc.ca. We'll see you soon. Later on.

0: wire, you'd unplug Netflix or something like that?
1: Exactly. If I spill some water, if I trip over a wire, your internet goes down, and that's bad.
0: But essentially, I keep saying this, but they're just giant halls filled with hard drives kind of buzzing away.
1: Yeah, that's exactly it.
0: What sort of demand is there for these sorts of data centers powering not Netflix, but artificial intelligence in this country?
1: It's staggering. The amount of demand is

That is Casey Musgraves with Dry Spell. This week it spins down to number 2.

0: He's an outsider, but people have made him feel welcome in different ways. Paul and I spoke about that after he stayed at a traditional guest house in Japan. First off, how did he even discover it?
1: Marco, we were walking, me and my Japanese walking partner, a fellow journalist,

0: contact with Speaker Lane about a three-party meeting. Henrike Wilhelm, CBC News, St. John's.
1: One person who was sitting in the public gallery on Thursday and witnessed the heated exchange calls it, quote, embarrassing. Diversity consultant and former NDP candidate Laura Belumba says it's the kind of incident that discourages people from running for office.
2: If this took place in any other work,

Good morning. Happy Tuesday. I'm Daryl Roberts. I'm sitting in for Jen White today. Coming up in this half hour, when science and politics meet, it's not always a friendly encounter. We'll hear from a Memorial University scientist who will tell us about his experience testifying before the House Committee on Fisheries and Oceans. After that, the RCMP say it's one of the most expensive investigations undertaken in the province. We'll hear from the RCMP about the Dean Penny case just after he was found guilty of first-degree murder over the weekend. That'll be right before 7 o'clock. And we'll hear more on that case after 8 o'clock when we get reaction from Violence Prevention Avalon East. Also on the show today, grab your virtual pickaxe and explore the Minecraft world of Newfoundland. We'll find out how the most popular video game in history can help you learn about the geology of this place. Also, early childhood educators in the province are celebrating this week, and they're hoping to raise more awareness about what they actually do. We'll find out more. And it's a pretty foggy gray morning in the St. John's area. Right now, it's about 2 degrees, and it's not going to get much warmer in St. John's today. We're headed for a high of 4 with 60% chance of showers late this morning and afternoon with fog patches. Winds becoming east 30, gusting to 50 this afternoon. And it could reach a high of 8 degrees inland and where winds blow off the land. This evening, it's looking like a low of +1, and that drizzly weather is going to continue into tomorrow. It's looking like a high of 5 and with periods of drizzle, but we're going to get a full look at the weather forecast for today and heading into the rest of this week when we check in with the Gander Weather Office a little later in this half hour. Right now, it's 7 minutes after 6 o'clock. Political committees who form federal policy often call on scientific experts about subjects they don't understand. But sometimes those experts find their knowledge takes second place to political interest. Evan Edinger is a research

0: researcher based in the Geography Department of Memorial University, and he was invited recently to speak to the House Committee on Fisheries and Oceans as it looks at the value of marine conservation areas. He spoke with the CBC's Leanne Power.
1: Tell us a little bit about the work that you do in conservation.
2: One of the subjects that I teach is conservation biology, but my field of research is focused around deep sea corals in particular, and also marine habitat mapping. So mapping where different species occur and how that relates to the bottom geology or the oceanography of a particular area. And that becomes really relevant in terms of conservation because we find certain areas that host high biodiversity and other areas that host lesser amounts of biodiversity. And of course, that will be important when it comes to fisheries.
1: So how did your work come to the attention of the Standing Committee on Fisheries and Oceans?
2: That I do not know. So I got an out-of-the-blue invitation in January to come to Ottawa to address the House of Commons Committee on Fisheries and Oceans. And they were doing a study about marine protected and conserved areas. That's the broad canopy term for all the different kinds of areas in Canadian waters that have some level of protection under a wide variety of different legislative tools. The questions that they asked were about what is the economic impact of protected areas on communities that are dependent upon marine resources? And then they also wanted to know about how do we measure the effectiveness of these areas and how should we monitor them? And so I went thinking about those particular questions. And of course, because my field of expertise is deep sea corals, I brought some coral samples with me to give them a tangible thing to look at. What are some of the species that are protected by these areas that are closed to fishing or closed to other economic activities? For example, if you look at some of the protected and conserved areas in the Canadian High Arctic, they're open to artisanal fishing and hunting, but they would be closed to oil and gas, for example.
1: How did you feel you were received by the committee?
2: It was very interesting. The members of Parliament who were sitting on the committee individually were very friendly, but it's a highly politicized environment, and I think that's part of the problem. And so the types of questions that were being asked of the four of us who were the expert witnesses for the one-hour session that I was in, we got asked different kinds of questions, and I was surprised at the number of questions that targeted the speaker or their organization as opposed to the content of what they were talking about.
1: Wasn't the idea, though, to share information and to bring your corals and use those as props to show people what you're doing and why it's important? Why would there be politics involved in that?
2: As part of our commitment to the Convention on Biological Diversity, which is a legally binding treaty that we signed in 1993, and then updates to that, in 2022, we committed to protecting 30% of our lands and waters by the year 2030. And that's part of a global response to the biodiversity crisis that has come along with the climate change crisis. And that's a globally recognized phenomenon. This 30% by 2030 target is, on the one hand, you can say it's a round number, but it's based around a scientific analysis, how much land or water needs to be protected from industrial exploitation in order to sustain the natural resources that we rely upon. So there's sound scientific analysis that I have not been directly involved with that supports that target. So this is still Canadian federal policy, is that large target. It seems large. Our current level of protection in Canadian waters is around 16%. But when we say protection, that has a variety of different shapes and flavors to it. And flavors, I think, is in one sense, it seems like a strange word to use. But in many cases, the areas that are protected under the Oceans Act, for example, will be zoned so that they are partly open to commercial fishing, partly closed to commercial fishing, so that the most sensitive habitats within an area will be protected. Or our marine refuges, which are closed under the Fisheries Act, they will be, for example, open to pelagic fishing, but closed to bottom contact fishing, because they're trying to protect sensitive species on the bottom, such as deep sea corals.
1: Did you feel heard when you left that committee room?
2: Yes and no. So some of the questions that I received were deeply intelligent and inquisitive questions. They were exactly what I was expecting, and I was able to give an answer to them to the best of my abilities without feeling that I was being interrogated in a police station. And other questions were very much the opposite. And so overall, I would say

0: information that I brought to the committee, I think, will be recorded in the proceedings of the committee and in the study that they conduct, which is run by committee analysts. But the process by which they're going about the questions, it's like they're thinking it's a courtroom, as opposed to bringing in the expertise of particular witnesses and seeing how we can get the best scientific advice out of the variety of different information being brought to the committee.
1: How do you think these committees could work in a better, more efficient way to actually incorporate the information that experts are bringing?
0: Oh, that's a big question. One of the things that I would like to see is each scientist or fisherman or whoever it is that's a witness coming to this committee, they bring their own lived experience or their own scientific experience, all of their expertise. And I think that if we welcome that knowledge in the spirit of all the knowledge that is brought to the committee is going to benefit making the best decisions, we will end up with a more complete picture of where we're at and where we need to go.
2: Evan Ettinger is a professor of geography, biology, and earth sciences at Memorial University. He was speaking with the CBC's Leanne Power.

0: That's Spirit of the West with Political. Well, it's just about that time of year again. Time to hike up your socks and check your bodies for evidence of any bug bites. Tick season is here. Researchers from the University of Ottawa have been working on a solution to keep those burrowing bugs at bay, at least on Ottawa trails. And we know that there has been increasing evidence of ticks in Newfoundland as well. Katarina Oss is one of the researchers who worked on the study at U Ottawa. She told the CBC more about it.
1: The study that we did used the Ottawa Green Belt as a testing place, and we placed wood chips along each side of the trails that we were looking at and compared it to parts of the trail where we did not do that, and found that the wood chips were fairly successful in reducing the number of ticks we found on those segments by about half. When we treated them with an acaricide, which is similar to an insecticide, but a little bit more specific to ticks, it reduced it by about 99%. So they could be functioning in a few different ways. So first of all, you put wood chips in your yard to bring down the weeds and stuff. So you're reducing the amount of vegetation right next to the trail that they can climb up on, which is called questing. And that's when they stick their little arms out and grab onto hikers and dogs and other animals that are passing by. So they don't have as much material to quest on, but also we think that they don't like walking across the surface itself. So they're less able to migrate into the trail itself and like crawl up your shoe. Deltamethrin, which is the acaricide in particular that we used, has one nice property is that it adheres pretty well to that layer that you spray it on. So once it's down and dry, it doesn't move much. It doesn't leach into the groundwater and it doesn't really rub off on very much. We did learn a few valuable lessons from this. So you definitely need a certain type of trail. So those really wide, high use trails with high tick density are pretty suitable options for rolling this out in a slightly larger scale. But we are working with the NCC and continue to work with them to create more of a customized menu depending on what their trails look like. So what are our other options where it might not be possible to get the machinery in to get these wood chips placed down without a wheelbarrow and a lot of work. Hopefully we can kind of test in the future years where this is possible to do and how scalable it is would be a great next step.
0: Katarina Ost has a PhD from the School of Epidemiology and Public Health at the University of Ottawa, and she was one of the authors on this study. Right now, it's about 21 minutes after 6 o'clock, and it's time for the Business Digest with Megan Reed.
2: Good morning. Equifax is out with a new report this morning looking at quarterly consumer credit trends. And not surprisingly, Canadians owe a ton of money. Total consumer debt is up to $2.66 trillion. That's up almost 4% over last year. But there is a bit of a silver lining here. Non-mortgage debt saw its first dip in several quarters. It includes things like credit card debt and installment loans. Rebecca Oakes is Equifax Canada's VP of Advanced Analytics.
3: The overall balance dropped around $487 million in the first quarter. Now, we sometimes get a little bit of seasonal movement in the first quarter, but that's quite a significant drop to what we've seen in prior years. And one of the reasons for that, we believe, is actually consumers maybe being more prudent, pulling back on their spend a little bit, maybe a little bit of a drop in consumer confidence.
2: Oakes believes that it will take a couple of more quarters to see if this is a one-off or if Canadians are actually getting smarter when it comes to spending their money. In other news, Tim Hortons is looking for 10,000 Canadians to work, shifting away from its use of the temporary foreign workers program. Additionally, RBI, Timmy's parent company, says that they've seen a natural decrease in the use of the program since 2024. CC Pau is an expert in human resources and a principal at ClearHR Consulting in Vancouver. She says this is great news, especially as youth unemployment is at an all-time high.
4: You don't see as many young people working in restaurants and fast food places anymore, so I think it's certainly worth a try. And if they go through all the effort

0: efforts to find somebody local and they can't find anyone, then certainly, you know, relying on programs like the temporary foreign worker programs makes sense.
1: And it looks like Timmy's is going to need those workers. Just last week, it announced it's opening 80 new locations across the country by the end of this year. This was on the heels of the news Dunkin' Donuts is returning to Canada, hoping to open 700 new stores by the end of 2027. And finally, NVIDIA CEO Jensen Huang raised eyebrows yesterday, speaking with Channel News Asia.
2: The narrative that connects AI to job loss, for many of the CEOs that are doing it, it is just too lazy. It's just too lazy. AI has just arrived. How is it possible they're already losing jobs? You know, how is it possible that AI became productive and useful only 6 months ago? And they were somehow laying people off 2 years ago because of AI. It doesn't make any sense.
1: The tech industry has been rife with job cuts as of late, and AI has been given as one of the main reasons behind them. Carmi Levy, an independent technology analyst, thinks Huang is right on the money.
3: In many cases, they're deliberately blaming job losses on AI without, you know, the benefit of actual proof that that is the root cause. And so, you know, Mr. Wang is simply saying the silent part out loud, calling on industry leaders to be more honest about their assessment of how artificial intelligence is and is not impacting the job market, as well as the way senior leaders make decisions on behalf of their companies.
1: Huang went on to say that tech leaders should focus on a more balanced view of AI, and instead of scaring people, tell a story that's more optimistic so that more workers will want to be a part of it. For CBC Radio, I'm Megan Reid.
4: Thanks, Megan. If you'd like to hear this again, go to the CBC Listen app and look for Biz Digest. Right now, it's 24 minutes after 6 o'clock. And in the St. John's area this morning, it is pretty chilly out there, about 2 degrees with foggy conditions. And it's not going to get too much warmer today, but we're going to get a look at the forecast for today and looking into later this week. Wanda Batten is on the line now. She's a meteorologist at the Gander Weather Office. Hi, Wanda.
5: Hi, how are you doing?
4: Good, how are you?
5: I'm great, thank you.
4: So what's it looking like for today in our listening area?
5: Not very nice. It's going to be quite the switch from what you all had yesterday.
4: Mm-hmm.
5: We had quite a nice day yesterday, but that's over now. And we're into more of a typical spring setup for Newfoundland. So what we have today is there's a trough of low pressure that's making its way through most of the island today. And that's going to bring a lot of shower activity or rain to a lot of areas. So if you're not experiencing that yet, it will be happening later on today. Not too bad for the metro area. It should be just a few showers later on this morning and into this afternoon. Anything significant, but along the south and southwest coast, it could be a bit of accumulation with the rainfall. As you mentioned, it's really foggy, and that's going to persist for the next while. Really cold temperatures with that as well. Highs are not very warm today. It's just, you know, a few degrees here and there. Southeasterly winds over a lot of areas, and we do have a wreck house warning in effect for today as well. So gusts up to 130 kilometers per hour down that way for today. Once all this moves through, we're going to get into the classic northeasterly flow setup. So it's going to be cloudy skies, cold northeasterly winds blowing on shore, patchy drizzle, patchy fog, even a risk of freezing drizzle in some areas as well. So going to be quite the switch from what we've had. And that's going to be quite persistent as well. So I'm expecting, you know, these spring-like conditions to continue for pretty much the next week. So really cool temperatures expected and, you know, on and off patches of drizzle and fog for the next few days.
4: All right. All right. Yeah, no, I'm looking at the long range right now, and I guess it took my voice away.
5: Yeah. So did.
4: All right. Well, yeah, like you said, pretty classic for this time of year, and let's hope that that sunshine comes back soon. Hey.
5: Yeah. Looks. I was looking into next week. Once we get through this week, after that, we get into more of a westerly flow, and that's typically much nicer for us. So hang in there. We'll get out of it pretty soon.
4: All right. Looking forward to that. Thanks so much for this, Wanda.
5: Thank you. Have a great day.
4: You too. That's Wanda Batten, a meteorologist at the Gander Weather Office.

0: And just taking a quick look at the weather forecast in the St. John's area, it's pretty dark and gray out there this morning. It's 1 degree out right now in St. John's with some light drizzle and fog. It's not going to get too much warmer today. We're headed for a high of +4, except 8 inland and where winds blow off the land. Expecting 60% chance of showers late this morning throughout this afternoon. And that wet, cold weather is set to continue throughout this evening into tomorrow. So shouldn't really be getting too much nicer out over the next little while, unfortunately. I'm just going to do a quick temperature check across our listening area. In Argentia right now, it's 5 degrees. In Bonavista, it's 1. Burgio, it's 5 degrees right now. Just looking at Greats Cove, 1 degree right now. St. Albans, it's probably the warmest spot in our listening area. It's 6 degrees. It's still not too warm, is it? And then Terra Nova National Park, it's 2. Right now, it's 6:42. April inflation data shows prices rose 2.8%, and that's driven mostly by higher gas prices. With rising prices, many Canadian families are feeling stretched. Our personal finance columnist, Rubina Ahmed-Hawk, shares hacks on how to save during inflationary times.
1: Life is expensive. Most of us don't need official data to tell us that. Grocery shopping, eating out, buying household items, and the big one, filling up at the gas station, have all become eye-popping experiences when you get your bill. The latest data from Statistics Canada shows inflation continues to rise. Gas

0: prices are the biggest culprit. Food inflation is still higher than headline inflation, and the expectation is that things will get worse over the summer.
1: Gas prices are going to be elevated as long as the sort of the conflict in the Middle East persists.
0: Claire Fan is a senior economist with RBC. She says Canadian families should brace for higher prices beyond gas. Inflationary pressures will start to affect many more parts of our lives. Fan worries that this could lead to a slowdown in spending, which is bad for the economy.
1: That's when demand gets destructed, which essentially is when we're starting to see a scale back in sort of spending on non-gasoline components. Think about it this way. Some households might decide to, let's say, get less takeouts essentially, or spend a little less on their clothing just in order to make their gasoline bills.
0: Canadians looking for ways to save during rising inflation can take some proactive steps. Many of those don't involve changing your lifestyle at all. It's just about making tweaks to your everyday habits.
2: I think the first advice I would give, and it's not the most helpful or soothing, is just to buckle up.
0: Clay Jarvis is a personal finance expert with NerdWallet, a tech company that helps Canadians budget and save money. He says if you're feeling the pressure of inflation on your household's bottom line, the first thing you do is determine where your money is going. That starts with creating a budget. Jarvis also recommends spending in a way that will save you money.
2: Maybe to swap out your current credit card for one that gets you a 3 or 4 cents per liter discount on gas. And there, at least when you're filling up, you're getting a little bit of money back, you know, or maybe you're getting some cash back, which is not necessarily going to improve your bottom line, but at least you're earning some rewards.
0: Other expert recommendations to fight higher inflation: use the one store, one flyer rule. Pick the store with the best deals and stick to it. Studies show that going from store to store, even if something is cheaper there, will cost you more as you are tempted to buy something you don't need. Meal plan, don't waste food, and cut back on driving when you can. Jarvis says when prices are high, the need to plan is even greater.
2: I would look at, you know, the summer and the fall and whatever else you have to spend money on, the way you would a major purchase. Like, let's say you're planning for a trip next year, or you're getting ready to get married, and you start putting your money aside ahead of time because you know it's going to be expensive.
0: Both experts say now is not the time to take on unnecessary debt. If you can, pay down high interest debt as fast as possible. When the economy slows down, it's your debts that start to feel unmanageable. Fan says there is some good news for Canadians this summer. Shelter costs and rents to some extent have come down, and travel costs are down as well.
1: The good news, I think, is also the fact that some of the other recreation components, for example, travel services. So these include your hotel expenses, your traveler accommodation, and travel tour prices. So especially travel tours, actually well below where they were a year ago in April. So it was 11% below.
0: Dealing with higher prices is not fun, but with some easy swaps, every Canadian family can feel better that they are saving money where they can. For CBC Radio, I'm Rabina Ahmad-Huck.
3: And I'm Daryl Roberts, sitting in for Jen White. You're listening to the St. John's Morning Show here on CBC Radio 1. Right now, it's 6:46, and it's time to check in with John Hancock to get the latest in sports. Hi, John.
4: Hi, Daryl.
3: So the Carolina Hurricanes won their second straight game in overtime over the Montreal Canadiens.
4: And by the same score, 3-2 the final, Andrei Svechnikov scored at the 14:06 mark of the first overtime. And the Hurricanes have now taken a 2-1 lead in the Stanley Cup Eastern Conference Final. Mike Matheson and Lane Hutson scored for the Canadiens. Jakub Dobish made 36 saves, and Hutson said Dobish really kept them in the game. And Hutson took the blame for the overtime winner that Carolina scored.
5: Yeah, I mean, he's been great all playoffs, so not surprised. He battled so hard. Sucks that I just blew it for him, but it is what it is. Be nice to be up 2-1, but we're not because of me. So it's frustrating, but we just got to battle and battle to the end.
4: Frederik Andersen only had to make 11 saves for Carolina. Game 4 Wednesday at the Bell Center. Vegas can advance to the Stanley Cup Final with a win on home ice tonight. Golden Knights lead Colorado 3-0 in the West.

0: Eastern Conference final.
1: Yeah, and the Kitchener Rangers won their second in a row at the Memorial Cup in Kelowna.
0: Yeah, they did. The Kitchener Rangers playing well. Rangers captain Cameron Reed opened the scoring, and he assisted on three more. 6-2, they beat the Everett Silvertips, handing Everett their first loss in round-robin play. And here is Cameron Reed crediting his teammates for his four-point night.
2: I don't get those points without the guys beside me. And no one gets points without the guys beside them. And I think our team, we have a lot of guys show up in big moments, and they step up when needed. You know, for example, you got Andrew fighting over here, and our team took that with a lot of pride, and we stepped up. We got a couple goals after that. You know, you see your teammates go do whatever it takes for the team to win. And I think we have a lot of guys like that.
0: Jack Pridham scored two, and Kitchener goaltender Christian Kirsch stopped 38 shots. Kitchener will close out round-robin play tonight against Chicoutimi. The Everett Silvertips and the host Kelowna Rockets will meet in the final round-robin game Wednesday night. And at the World Men's Hockey Championship in Switzerland, the defending champion United States kept their quarterfinal hopes alive after a 7-3 win over Hungary. Matthew Tkachuk scored twice, Tommy Novak five assists. Norway upset Czechia 4-1. Those two teams are tied for second in their group, both with 13 points, four back of Canada. Canada and Czechia have already qualified for the quarterfinals, as has Norway for the first time since 2012. Canada and Czechia will wrap up round-robin play later this afternoon. Let's see, 3:20, 10-4 Island time. And Slovenia beat Italy and Germany beat Britain. Both Italy and Britain will be relegated from the top division.
1: Okay, moving over to basketball, the New York Knicks are headed to the NBA Finals.
0: Yeah, and for the first time since 1999, they took care of Cleveland in Game 4, 130-93 to complete the sweep. Karl-Anthony Towns, 19 points, 14 rebounds. And the Knicks will face the winner of the Western Conference Final, which is tied 2-2 between defending champion Oklahoma City and San Antonio. Thunder hosting Game 5 tonight. In the WNBA, Portland Fire beat New York Liberty, New York's third straight loss, and Golden State Valkyries beat Connecticut 97-70, Connecticut's seventh loss in eight games to open the season. Toronto Tempo will be trying to get their first win in three games Wednesday night in Chicago.
1: And moving over to baseball, the Miami Marlins opened a series in Toronto with an 8-2 win.
0: Yeah, Trey Savage has had better games. He went 6 2/3, gave up five runs on five hits, walked two, and struck out six. Marlins starter Jansen Junk went five, allowed a run on eight hits. Canadian Owen Casey drove in two runs for Miami in that victory. The Jays haven't announced a starter for Game 2 tonight. There was a no-hitter in the majors last night. Houston Astros starting pitcher Tatsuya Imai and relievers Stephen Okert and Alimber Santa combined to throw a no-hitter against Texas. 9-0 Astros. It was the first no-hitter in the majors since September 4th, 2024. Little French Open tennis here. Canadian Leila Fernandez lost in straight sets to American Alicia Parks in first round play. Canada won beach volleyball gold at the fourth stop on the Norseca Beach Volleyball Tour. British Columbia's Darby Dunn and Allison McKay beat the team from the U.S. in the final. The LPGA Tour's Canadian Women's Open will be returning to the National Capital Region in 2027. Golf Canada announced that the Royal Ottawa Golf Club in Gatineau will host the event for the first time since 2000. Ottawa Hunt and Golf Club hosted the tournament in 2022. Edmonton's Royal Mayfair Golf Club will host this year's Canadian Open. And Canada Soccer has signed Jesse Marsh to an extension that will see him serve as head coach of the national men's soccer team through the 2030 FIFA World Cup. Announcement was made Monday as Marsh and the Canadian team gathered in Charlotte, North Carolina for a pre-World Cup training camp. Canada's first match less than 3 weeks away. There you go, Daryl.
1: All right, John, thanks so much for this.
0: You have a good day.
1: You too. That's John Hancock bringing us the latest in sports. Right now, it's 6:52. Nearly 100 employees took part in the RCMP's investigation into the disappearance of Jennifer Hillier-Penny. In a Corner Brook courtroom on Sunday, a 12-person jury found Hillier-Penny's estranged husband, Dean Penny, guilty of first-degree murder.

0: It all came after 5 days of deliberations, an 8-week trial, and a police investigation that spanned nearly a decade. Following the verdict, RCMP Inspector Adam Palmer met with reporters in St. John's.
1: We have been in contact with Jennifer's family to reinforce our ongoing commitment and to offer our continued support during a very difficult and emotional time. The loss of any loved one always remains with us, and in cases like this, we know that a lengthy investigation and trial takes a particular toll on one's well-being. We are thinking of Jennifer's loved ones and the communities that care for them, and we will continue to communicate with and to support them. At this time, I'm happy to answer your questions, but I respectfully remind you that there may be elements of this investigation and the trial that I will not be able to speak to.
2: Can you provide a dollar figure or even a ballpark number for the total resources expended in this case?
1: I'm not in a position where I can provide a total number, but I can tell you this is one of the most expensive investigations that we've undertaken in this province.
2: There is controversies around Mr. Big Sting. The result, the sentencing today, what does that say about the RCMP's observation of this investigative tool?
1: So whenever we have a sensitive or highly specialized investigative tool, we make sure that we have guardrails in place. That includes getting judicial opinion, speaking to subject matter experts, and looking at previous incidents where this tool has been used to see what the court outcome was and any criticisms or positive outcomes those courts have delivered.
2: I want to ask you about Marina, Jennifer's daughter. This entire decade, she has been loud, her family, calling for justice. What is your message to her and her family today after years of searching and this morning's sentencing?
1: I'm glad she was loud and that she was calling and that she was holding us and our teams accountable. You know, throughout the investigation, there were times that maybe we couldn't have shared as much information as we wanted. But moving forward, I just hope that today helps give her and her family some peace and that they're able to maybe move forward with the next stages in their life.
3: You mentioned that today is not the end of your duties. What do the next weeks and months look like for the RCMP? What's left?
1: So we're going to continue to support the Crown, Jennifer's family. You know, sentencing, I believe, is scheduled for November. So there's going to be elements where we may be required to assist in that. And then there's other judicial processes which may play out subsequent that we have to be prepared to assist in.
2: The Crown argued that this was driven by anger, jealousy. We know Jennifer Hillier-Pinney was about to start her life over to leave. I'm wondering what the RCMP has learned from this case and what can you say about intimate partner violence?
1: So what we've learned is that intimate partner violence continues, unfortunately, in this province and across Canada. It doesn't matter how small of a violent act, it's important that people speak up and we stand up committed as a community really against it. We'll continue as the RCMP and with our partner agencies to support those who are suffering and fearful or in a position of intimate partner violence.
4: In similar cases like this that you've had, you know, this Mr. Big sort of operation, can you talk about the timeline in getting a confession? Like, does it normally take this amount of time?
1: So every situation is unique, and that's not just unique to these types of investigations. Every investigation is unique, and sometimes they happen quickly, and sometimes they happen after 9 years of investigation.
2: What was it like working with such a remote rural community for your officers to delve in here and to be where we are today?
1: So whether it's St. Anthony or Northern Labrador, whenever our officers go to these remote locations, quite often they're sleeping on floors of the detachment. They're in these communities. Everybody knows they're there. It's very difficult for them to maybe be a little under the radar if that's what the investigation calls for. And then they go there and they spend days away from their families and their loved ones. So just that ongoing commitment, it's hard on them, but they're committed to do that. And that's why they're in these roles such as major crimes or forensics. That's what they do.
5: You mentioned that the officer's goal from day one was to get justice and to find Jennifer. Is the RCMP going to still be involved in the search for her body at this time?
1: As we continue, if information comes in, we'll assess the information for the veracity of it, and we'll determine the next steps based on that.
6: Inspector Palmer, can you give us an idea of just like the human resources that went into this investigation? Like approximately how many officers work on this case over the years?
1: That's a great question. Over the years, I can't give a specific number, but I would say it's probably close to 100 employees of all different ranks, categories, who work. And that's everything from interviewers to lead investigators, covert operations, even to our dedicated support staff who's putting together the paperwork and transcribing statements. I'd like to thank everybody for coming, and I'd like to thank Vanessa, Jesse, and Cody today for setting this up.
0: RCMP Inspector Adam Palmer addressing reporters in St. John's over the weekend. Stay tuned to the St. John's Morning Show for more on this story. We'll be speaking with the Executive Director of Violence Prevention, Avalon East, about her reaction to this case and about intimate partner violence in this province. That'll be just after 8 o'clock.
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0: And right now it's 6:59, and just a couple of events to tell you about. On May 30th, a spring fair and flea market is taking place on the Southern Shore. 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Shop Up the Southern Shore is happening this Saturday at the Community Center on Harbor Road from 10 to 3. Also, the Holy Heart of Mary Alumni Choir will present its 26th annual spring concert this weekend. It'll happen on Sunday at the DF Cook Recital Hall at Munn School of Music. That's starting at 7:30. Admission is $25 and tickets are available at the door. I'm Daryl Roberts. 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News is coming up next.
12: This is CBC News for Newfoundland and Labrador. I'm Catherine Crummy. Good morning. A fire at the Robin Hood Bay Waste Disposal Facility in St. John's has been extinguished. A garbage fire broke out yesterday evening. St. John's Fire Captain Robert Hiscox says firefighters and city crews were quickly on the scene.
13: While on the way there, we could see the black smoke coming from the landfill. So when we got on scene, there was just right in the area of the dump garbage, all on fire, burning pretty good, a lot of black smoke. And we used water and foam. But the city had called in people. They had called in heavy equipment operators to use their bulldozers and that to dump ground on the fire. And they just buried the fire, basically, to put it out.
12: Hiscox says he doesn't know the cause of the fire, says this is not uncommon. Fires at the dump happen a few times a year. There's more fallout from a heated exchange between one Liberal MHA and one PC minister in the House of Assembly last week. As CBC's Henrika Wilhelm reports, there's continued questions about decorum and about the party leaders getting involved.
14: I order you to withdraw from the chamber.
15: That's how House Speaker Paul Lane started yesterday's session, dismissing PC Minister Lloyd Parrott and Liberal MHA Elvis Loveless for the day. That's after their heated exchange Thursday, so heated they took it behind the Speaker's chair. The incident has sparked a debate about decorum. In a statement Friday, Premier Wakeham called on the House leaders to meet with Speaker Lane, but NDP leader Jim Dinn says he reached out first about the party leaders' meeting.
16: It's beyond the House leaders. One of the people who was ejected from the day was the government House leader. So that's part of the problem, isn't it?
15: Liberal leader John Hogan agrees party leaders should meet. And he said while chirping is expected in the House of Assembly, it goes beyond that, with social media playing a big role.
17: I was sitting down with my two kids on Friday night and saw a post directed specifically at me, encouraging violence against me. That's not fun. People ask me, did I feel less safe over the weekend? And you know what I did?
15: Hogan says he is willing to sit down with Premier Wakeham. Meanwhile, Wakeham said he has been in contact with Speaker Lane about a three-party meeting. Henrika Wilhelm, CBC News, St. John's.
12: Yesterday was a historic day for the province. as Jolene Ashenee became the first Inuit

0: lawyer to be called to the bar in Newfoundland and Labrador. CBC's Reagan Burden has more.
1: I am not just a lawyer, but I'm also an Innu lawyer.
2: That's Jolene Ashany of Xiaxi Innu First Nation. Monday, at the Supreme Court in Happy Valley Goose Bay, wearing a ribbon skirt and caribou skin moccasins, Ashany became the first Innu person to be called to the bar in Newfoundland and Labrador. Ashany credits her father, the late Daniel Ashany,

0: Good morning. I'm Daryl Roberts, sitting in for Jen White today. Thanks so much for tuning in. We're also broadcasting on CBC Television for the next 25 minutes. Coming up in this half hour, have faith or not, either way, the government is interested. We'll check in with freelance faith columnist John Longhurst about why the government is more interested in your religion now than ever before. After that, grab your virtual pickaxe and explore the Minecraft world of Newfoundland. Coming up, we'll find out how the most popular video game in history can now help you learn more about the geology of this place. Well, if you are watching on visual radio this morning, you'll see our camera off the harbor isn't showing up much this morning because it is that foggy out, and that fog is set to continue for the next little while. It is pretty chilly out there. It's about 1 degree with light drizzle in the St. John's area. For more details on the forecast, earlier in the show, I spoke with Wanda Batten at the Gander Weather Office.
1: I had quite a nice day yesterday, but that's over now, and we're into more of a typical spring setup for Newfoundland. So what we have today is there's a trough of low pressure that's making its way through most of the island today, and that's going to bring a lot of shower activity or rain to a lot of areas. So if you're not experiencing that yet, it will be happening later on today. Not too bad for the metro area. It should be just a few showers later on this morning and into this afternoon. Not anything significant, but along the south and southwest coast, it could be a bit of accumulation with the rainfall. As you mentioned, it's really foggy, and that's going to persist for the next while. Really cold temperatures with that as well. Highs are not very warm today. It's just, you know, a few degrees here and there. Southeasterly winds over a lot of areas, and we do have a wreck house warning in effect for today as well. So gusts up to 130 kilometers per hour down that way for today. Once all this moves through, we're going to get into the classic northeasterly flow setup. So it's going to be cloudy skies, cold northeasterly winds blowing on shore, patchy drizzle, patchy fog, even a risk of freezing drizzle in some areas as well. So going to be quite the switch from what we've had. And that's going to be quite persistent as well. So I'm expecting, you know, these spring-like conditions to continue for pretty much the next week. So really cool temperatures expected, and, you know, on and off patches of drizzle and fog for the next few days.

0: That's Environment Canada meteorologist Wanda Batten. I reached her in Gander. And the morning show's Johnny Hodder is here in the studio with me. Hi, Johnny.
1: Hey, Daryl.
0: What's on the go?
1: So let's start.
0: Other than the beautiful weather.
1: I'm not going to get into that. Wanda is a very lovely person, and I refuse to shoot the messenger on that one. So let's start with the Paul Reynolds Center here. So yesterday I mentioned that there was a pool closure going on. The main pool is closed. There's some minor repairs happening. That's extending into today as well. Now there's some repairs happening to the pump in the main pool. That means that there's going to be no lane swims, aquatic fitness classes, that sort of thing, which, okay, you know, a bit of a pain for some people. Mm-hmm. But during the same time, the leisure pool is going to stay open and leisure swims will continue on as scheduled throughout today. So if all goes well, that should be reopened tomorrow. Let's look at the Kelly's Brook Park Trail now, the shared use path out there near Hoyles Avenue. That's going to be closed for about a week starting tomorrow, and that's to facilitate the construction of a new accessible washroom at the Kelly's Brook Park. Okay. So good news out there. The public's just being asked for the time being for the next week to follow the posted signage out there and be mindful that there is construction ongoing. So, you know, safety first in that situation.
0: Gotcha. And you have some info about Kinderstar.
1: Yeah, so this is for Kinderstart 2026. So if your kid is going to be going to school in September of 2027,
0: okay,
1: Kinderstart registration. Now, we did mention this a couple of weeks back because there were some offset dates depending on which school and which area you were in. Yeah, yeah. So families of school 7 to 10, which was formerly known as the Avalon region, they've sort of like rebranded it that way and given you school 7 to 10. That includes our listening area in the St. John's metro area in particular. The registration dates are now tomorrow, May 27th, and Thursday, May 28th. And registration is going to begin at 9 o'clock both mornings. Children registering need to be turning 5 on or before December 31st, 2027. So again, that's Kinderstart for this September, which is a big step for a lot of kids. I know I have a kid who's going to go to kindergarten this coming September. So they're going to be starting Kinderstart this September, and you have to register if you're in St. John's metro region in particular or families of schools 7 to 10. So, you know, the next two mornings could be kind of hectic.
0: Pretty busy, for sure. Yeah. All right, Johnny, thanks so much for this.
1: No problem.
0: That's the morning show's Johnny Hodder. Right now, it's 10 minutes after 7 o'clock. By now, millions of Canadians have finished filling out their census forms. The deadline was May 12th, but there's still time to get it done. Since 1871, the federal government has asked Canadians to share details about their households, including religious beliefs. It's one of the oldest efforts to track religion in the world. Questions about faith used to be included in the census every 10 years, but starting this year, the government will begin asking every 5 years. As for why the government is doing this, freelance reporter John Longhurst specializes in faith and religion, and he talked about it with the morning show, with the morning show's host, Jen White, last week.
2: So why does the government ask people about religion?
3: Well, there are a few reasons. For one, it helps the various levels of government understand Canada's religious and social landscape. It is a way that can help them plan for services and make any needed policy changes. But it can also help them create protections for religious diversity and then allow them to combat discrimination and hate.
2: And so this has been going on since that first census back in 1871. How has Canada's religious landscape changed since then?
3: Well, up to the 1960s, the country was mostly Christian, with small numbers of Jewish, Muslim, Hindu, Sikh, and Buddhist Canadians. The new census lists over 200 religious groups today. Lots of them are various denominations within the Protestant community. But the list also includes 6 different streams of Buddhism, 15 different kinds of Catholics, 10 different Jewish groups, 8 kinds of Islam, and 5 different forms of indigenous spirituality. People can also choose from Wiccan, Satanist, Rastafarian, and New Age groups, among others.
2: And John, why did the government decide to ask the question about religion more frequently now?
3: Well, I posed that question to StatsCan, and one reason they told me is the growth in minority religions in this country. The number of Canadians who are Muslim, Sikh, and Hindu rose from 6% of the population in 2011 to over 9% by the next census in 2021. Those numbers are expected to be much higher now due to immigration. And the government wants to capture that increase. But

0: Another reason is the dramatic rise in this country of the number of Canadians who say they're not affiliated with any religion, the so-called nuns, or none of the above, N-O-N-E-S. They were over 29% of the population in 2011 and over 34% by the 2021 census. Mm. And scholars who study religion in Canada think that number could be as high as 40% this year. So by asking the question this year every 5 years instead of every 10, the government will be better able to track trends like those and have more up-to-date data about the religious and ethnic diversity of Canada.
1: Interesting. So how about the people who study religion here in Canada? What do they think about this change to the census?
0: That's a question I posed to Sarah Wilkins-Laflemme. She teaches sociology at the University of Waterloo, and she advises StatsCan on the question about religion. She's been pushing for this change for some time, but she thinks pressure from others, especially the leaders of minority religions, was important.
2: I think what did actually convince them, from my understanding, was there were a number of community groups that also started asking for this data more frequently to get more information on religious diversity within the country.
0: So these leaders wanted better information about the growth of their religious communities. And that was true for Sikandar Hashmi. Sikandar is the executive director of the Canadian Council of Imams, and he's been seeing dramatic growth in the Muslim population.
3: You know, anecdotally, the way that we notice that is that, you know, we see mosques, you know, popping up in places where there were hardly any Muslims in the past. You know, being able to track that and understand how and where the community is growing, so that we're able to, you know, get the services like all Canadians, but also, especially when it comes to specific services, for example, for newcomers in different languages, services for seniors, for example, you know, who may be moving around or coming to the country to live with their children. So there's a number of scenarios where it would be very important for the government to know what's happening and where.
1: And that's Sikandar Hashmi, the executive director of the Canadian Council of Imams. And John, what about those who have no religion? Is it important to have those statistics as well?
0: I asked Joel Thiessen that question. He teaches sociology and studies religion at Ambrose University in Calgary. He thinks knowing those numbers could be helpful for the federal government when it approaches issues like MAID, for example. It might want to know how many people are being guided by religious beliefs when making a decision about MAID. That could be very important for them. But the question will also provide valuable information for things like volunteering and charitable giving. Research shows that the more religious someone is, then the more they give to charity and the more they volunteer. So any decrease in the number of people who say they're religious will have an impact on those two most important things.
1: And are there any criticisms of the government asking about religion in the first place?
0: Yes, there are. Some people welcome the religion question, but not all do. For example, the Centre for Inquiry, which is one of Canada's leading humanist organizations, isn't opposed to asking the question, but they aren't happy about how the question is framed. In the long census, people are asked to indicate their religion, even if they are not currently practicing. And humanists believe that if someone isn't practicing, then they should say they have no religion. Despite that, humanists, scholars, and religious leaders, they all hope that increased data from the census about religion will spark more conversation about what it means to be religious or non-religious in Canada today.
1: All right, John, thank you so much for chatting with us this morning.
0: Thank you.
4: That's John Longhurst, a freelance reporter who specializes in faith and religion. And he was speaking there with the morning show's host, Jen White.

0: Well, the world's most popular video game ever doesn't just entertain kids. Players can now use it to learn about the geology of Newfoundland. Alexis Johnson is a master's student in earth sciences at Memorial University. She's created a Minecraft world that players can use to find out about the rock formations of the island. She spoke with Radio Canada's Marie-Ève Duceblanc.
1: I'm part of an outreach organization called MUNGO, which stands for Memorial University of Newfoundland Geophysics Outreach. And so we were helping organize a teacher workshop last week for allowing grade school teachers to come, and we're trying to provide them additional resources for teaching earth sciences because we don't have a lot of students doing earth science. And so,
2: what is your science?
1: What is earth science? So it's mostly geology is what we would call it, but basically just looking at the earth and, you know, trying to understand things about the earth. Like, a lot of people are involved in mining or oil and gas and things like that. And a lot of environmental sciences are involved as well. And so one of the things that we've been doing is trying to develop more materials to get younger students interested in a career in earth sciences or geology. And so my project has mainly been working on using a video game called Minecraft to develop geology-related resources. And so we were kind of debuting this project at the teacher workshop to get the teachers interested in it, to see if maybe they would want to use this in their classrooms to try to get students interested, because Minecraft is the most downloaded video game of all time. It's really popular with students. And so we figure if we can, you know, make some geoscience or earth science resources using Minecraft, and they're just learning about geology while they're playing a video game that they already like, that can generate some interest. And so the main things that we've been working on

0: building a geologic map of Newfoundland in Minecraft. And so that basically consists of all the geology of Newfoundland in a Minecraft world that is available to explore. It's publicly available online right now. And we're working on adding additional resources within the world that will take you to links with like additional information about our fossil sites and about different geologic features that we have, like about how Newfoundland came together, you know, millions of years ago and everything like that. And we've also been working on building like geologic maps or geophysical maps of Minecraft worlds, which those involve gravity and magnetics. And so this is like, these maps are meant to teach students about how mining works in real life. And so they're learning just from playing video games, they'll be learning real life mining processes. They'll be learning about Newfoundland geology and basic geologic concepts and hopefully having fun while they're doing it.
1: Wow. How long does that take, like, to build all this content?
0: So I started this project back in September, and so I've kind of been working on it part-time since then. Most of the effort was trying to figure out how to start, because all of this has been done with coding. Like, none of it's been done manually, where like you're individually placing blocks in the Minecraft world, because that would take years. But
1: you can use Minecraft technology, video games like this?
0: Oh yeah, so I mean, so the way that we've been doing this is, so in Minecraft you have, you've like, the way that you play Minecraft is you have worlds, and so like you join into the world and you know, they're randomly generated, and you know, so you can have as many worlds as you want. And so basically we're just making a Newfoundland world or a geophysical map world, and then you can make these publicly available. So this is the kind of thing that people do all the time with, you know, any kind of content that they want. If they're, you know, building castles or something and want to make this publicly available, a lot of this has been trying to explain what Minecraft is to the teachers, because the kids understand it, but the teachers don't really understand it. So we have to explain to them, like, this is what Minecraft is. Your kids already love it, and they can probably explain it to you. But, you know, like, this is how we can actually use it and how it's really accessible, because we have all of this publicly available. So the Newfoundland map that we've built, that's publicly available online, and the geophysical maps, they're publicly available online. And we've also provided the code that I've used to build all of these resources. All that code is available online as well, because...
1: Okay. So if I want to try it, I can.
0: Yeah, absolutely. Okay. Because what we wanted to do is, so everything that I used to build the Newfoundland map, that was all publicly available and free. Like the geologic data, the elevation data, the programs I used, that's all publicly available resources. And so we really wanted this to maybe be like a starting point for people to do this elsewhere. Like, you could do this for any part of the world that has the proper data. And we wanted to provide kind of like a step-by-step guide for how to do this for your own area if you're interested. And that's been one of the most rewarding parts for this, is that like maybe someone will be interested enough to do this themselves, and they won't have to go through all the kind of learning steps that I had to go through, which took up most of the time of this project, figuring out like, how can I write code and connect that to Minecraft and make it run, and how do I get the data, and how should I sort it? Like, that was what took me the longest time. And that's kind of the boring part, because you're just sorting through code and troubleshooting and everything. But then if you already have that guide, you can just go make whatever you want.
1: And navigate.
0: Yeah.
1: And what were their reaction from the teachers?
0: So the teachers seemed really excited about it, which I was really happy about. And it was good to see them. We, during the teacher workshop, we gave a quick presentation about the Minecraft resources that we developed, and then we let them go through it themselves. It was really great to see that there were very few issues with them downloading the material. It was pretty seamless. I was really happy about that. And they seemed really excited, especially the ones who already knew what Minecraft was, and like they knew how to navigate. They already could think of a bunch of different ways that they could incorporate this into their classroom learnings. Even just for if you have some downtime in the classroom and you don't want to like put on a movie or something, you want them to still be learning, but like you don't have any like activities planned, you could just give them the Minecraft world and tell them to, you know, go look around. Like, it's something that you can do as like a full activity, or you can just, you know, for the extra keen students, you can give it to them as like an additional resource.
1: And my last and big question, what is so special about the geology here in Newfoundland?
0: So I could list a lot of

0: things. I think the most important thing is our fossil history, because and I could definitely say a lot about our tectonics. I'm sure one of my professors would have a lot to say about our tectonics. Hi, Kim. But our fossil history is really interesting because we have two really important fossil sites here. The one that's coming to mind right now is Fortune Head, which basically marks the boundary between the Precambrian and the Cambrian. So we have these specific fossil sites like all over the world that, you know, mark specific points in geologic time. Mm-hmm. And there's not that many in the world total. I can't recall how many, but Newfoundland has two of them, which is relatively speaking a lot. Yeah. And so I think it's really cool that we have these really well-preserved fossils that show the geologic history so well. Like we have some of the first examples of complex life, like skeletal and bioturbating life here in Newfoundland. And I think that's really cool. I still haven't got the chance to go see any of these fossils for myself yet, but I'm hoping someday I'll go get to.
1: Where are they in the province?
0: So Fortune Head, which is down in Fortune. Mm-hmm. I know Mistaken Point also has some really interesting fossils, and Manuel's River has a lot of trilobites, which everyone likes to go see the trilobites.
2: Alexis Johnson is a master's student in earth sciences at Memorial University. Thanks to Radio Canada's Marie-Ève Dusabon for that story.

And this is the St. John's Morning Show here on CBC Radio 1. Good morning. I'm Daryl Roberts. I'm sitting in for your host, Jen White, today. Thanks so much for tuning in. Happy Tuesday. Coming up in this half hour, early childhood educators in the province are celebrating this week. They're hoping to raise more awareness about what they actually do. We'll find out more about that in just a moment. After that, if you're buying a house in the Northeast Avalon these days, get ready to be outbid. We'll talk about the hot housing market with a real estate agent. That'll be in about 10 minutes.

0: And right now in the St. John's area, it's a pretty cool morning out there. Right now it's about 1 degree and it's foggy. It's not going to get too much warmer today, unfortunately. We're headed for a high of 4 degrees, except 8 inland and where winds blow off the land. We're expecting a chance of showers or drizzle throughout today into this evening. And this evening, it's going to stay pretty cool with a low of +1 and periods of drizzle. And that cool wet weather, is looking like it's going to last throughout the week. Just going to take a quick look at some temperatures across our listening area. Things are pretty similar no matter where you look. Nothing much above +7, I don't think. Right now in Argentia, it is +6. Bonavista, it's +1. In Greats Cove right now, it's +1 as well. St. Albans, it's +2. And in Terra Nova National Park, it's +3. So definitely going to want to bundle up no matter where you are in our listening area this morning. Right now, it's just about 7:42. It's a special week for early childhood educators in this province. They're celebrating ECE Week until May 30th. And this year, they're paying particular attention to the voices, places, and lived experiences that shape early learning and childcare in Newfoundland and Labrador, as well as spreading awareness about what they do. To help with that, Patrice Gordon is with me now. She's a steering committee member for Childcare Now NL. Good morning, Patrice.
1: Hi, Daryl. Thanks for having me.
0: Thanks so much for coming in and happy ECE Week.
1: Thank you.
0: So ECEs do a lot more than just watching our children, right? Tell me a little bit about them.
1: Well, as the early childhood educator, Human Resources Council has aptly described the functions of ECEs. I'll just quote some of the things they have on their website. Mm-hmm. We observe the development across different domains. So what that means is there are different developmental domains. They're physical, emotional, cognitive, and we have the responsibility of observing children in their daily activities and determining if they're developing in those domains appropriately.

0: And if not, our planning is geared towards helping them to develop, as well as if they are not developing in the way that it is expected or it is normal, then we have programs that we use to adjust our planning that will help them along that line. And sometimes it helps us to determine whether or not they actually have deficiencies in development. So we have to be knowledgeable. And with that knowledge, we have to be able to assess what's happening with them and make recommendations.
1: So Patrice, how will ECs be celebrating this week?
0: The centers and center managers do a good job, and administrators, parents do an excellent job at recognizing their ECEs, particularly the ones that are directly work with their children. So parents will be taking in gifts for ECEs, just tokens to help us to understand how much they appreciate us. But the Association for Early Learning for Early Childhood Educators in Newfoundland and Labrador, ACENL, they have a week of activities. Yesterday, Sky Taylor, who is the executive director of ACENL, was with Minister Dean as the Early Childhood Educator Week was officially proclaimed by the government of Newfoundland and Labrador. And at that proclamation, Minister Dean also announced the sixth recipient of the John Jotto Scholarship, which is offered by ACENL. That's offered by ACENL. But throughout the week, ACENL has different digital activities. They have professional learning opportunities. On Thursday in particular, there is a Zoom professional learning session from 7 to 9 p.m. on thriving as an ECE, putting power behind being a professional, which I think is an excellent professional learning opportunity because a lot of people don't recognize us as professions, as professionals, and this sector as a profession, and that will help a lot of ECEs to better put ourselves out there as being professionals.
1: And the slogan this year, speaking of professionals, the slogan this year is Many Voices, One Profession. What does that mean?
0: Different early childhood educators bring different skills, different perspectives, and it is a little bit about advocating. I read some literature from ACENL, and it has an advocacy theme. So when we come together with all our voices and all our experiences, it helps to amplify we are professionals and what the profession does. So it's asking ECEs to, no matter what it is, come together, stick together, and use our voices for the profession.
1: Patrice, you talked about some of the things that parents and kids and families and administrators will be doing to help ECEs feel appreciated this week. Is government doing enough to make ECEs feel appreciated?
0: I do not think so. I think that, speaking for Child Care Now, Newfoundland and Labrador, we have asked for the government to offer a complete compensation package to early childhood educators. We had expected, you and I spoke about it, Budget Day.
1: Yeah.
0: And we had expected that something would have been in the budget for early childhood educators. We had a wage grade introduced in 2021. That was a good thing, and we are not denying that. We had medical and dental benefits introduced afterwards. That also is a good thing. But what we're saying is it can't be that the government gives us something and that's it. There has been no revision. There has been no improvement to those things. We haven't had a wage increase since 2021. And inflation is on the rise all the time. Cost of food, cost of living, everything is going up, but the salaries are stagnant. And we don't feel like government is looking at the profession as being important. And we had a campaign some time ago last year that says, thanks to childcare, Newfoundland and Labrador works. And we want people to understand what that means. When you walk into the grocery store, if the cashier doesn't have childcare, she has a child or he has a child, they can't come to work. If you go to health sciences and you go for a lab test, if the lab tech doesn't have childcare, they can't show up to work. These engineers and these people that are going to be working at Churchill Falls or wherever else the government is putting money in, the nurses, if they

0: don't have childcare, these people cannot go to work. So we want people to understand that childcare does help Newfoundland and Labrador to work and just get behind us and recognize the profession, recognize that we need compensation.
1: And what would that full compensation package entail?
0: We're asking for 10 paid sick days, a defined benefits pension plan, and improvement to the medical and dental benefit plan that we now have.
1: And would you say, you mentioned the cost of living. Is that the most important issue ECs are facing right now, would you say?
0: There are a myriad of issues, but that is one of the top issues. And another thing is burnout. Mm-hmm. A lot of ECEs are burnt out. We don't have enough educators in the field. People have to be doubling down. And we can't get a break to get our mental health in check. It cannot happen because we don't have enough staff to relieve us. We have to be working not overtime, meaning extended hours, but we have to be working beyond the time that we should be. People are not getting bathroom breaks, which is ridiculous. But it is a reality in early learning that people don't get bathroom breaks.
1: Wow. And you mentioned that short staffing. If someone is listening to this and is thinking about a career in early childhood education, what would you say to them?
0: I would say I think of it as a vocation. Mm-hmm. So if you don't really love it, if you're not really committed to it, you're not going to stick to it. And this is why so many of us are still here. And it is a profession that is very fulfilling. Just looking at the children day to day, how they develop, it is amazing. And when I think of children, I've been in the field for this year 13 years. And when I look at some of the children that I had when they were 2 and 3 years old, and they're now in high school, it's amazing to just, it makes your heart fill up. And it's apart from that, you know, you're contributing to the economy, you know, you're helping future leaders, and that it's an amazing field. We have troubles, but we are working on it. So I would advise people, if you're interested, please just join us.
1: All right, Patrice, thanks so much for coming in and telling me about this.
0: Thank you very much for having me, Daryl.
1: That's Patrice Gordon, a steering committee member of Childcare Now NL. ECE Week runs until May 30th.
2: Whether it's 20 degrees or 2 degrees, gardening in Newfoundland and Labrador is an adventure. 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That's Tuesday on The Signal.

0: Right now, it's 751. A few years ago, buying a house in this province was straightforward. You bid the asking price, arranging financing with your bank, and things went accordingly. These days, finding a place to live is more like an auction. The highest bidder is often the one who walks away with a roof over their heads. Charlie Harris has seen a lot of changes in the housing market in the last few years. He's with Century 21, and he's with me now in the studio. Good morning. Thanks for coming in.
1: Good morning. Thank you.
0: So how does a typical sale work right now in the city?
1: Somewhat complicated. I mean, we got different segments of our market right now, which is our demand markets for the single family homes, for the new starters. We got our two apartment demand right now. They search, they try, they throw offers into the ring, and they hope that they're going to get them. I mean, you're competing against multiple people trying to get a house right now. You could be anywhere from four offers up to a point that was 30 offers on one house.
0: 30 offers.
1: 30 offers.
0: Wow. Yep. And how unusual is it to have people bid over the asking price on a house these days?
1: Now it's not unusual. It's almost a common practice now. You're going into the market knowing that you're going to be paying more money than what's listed for sale because you're in so much competition, with the rest of the public trying to get a house. So you're going to be over.
0: Yeah, I've had a number of friends recently, you know, in the market trying to buy a house, and most of them have had to bid over asking recently.
1: Correct.
0: Yeah. What problems are

0: experiencing because of that?
1: Right now, problems getting a house. That's number one. Trying to cap out where you're going to pay for a house is probably the most important issue that people are running into. I mean, you can only pay a certain point. Like, you can only afford a certain point. So, I mean, you're tapping out at whatever your comfortable monthly payment level is. Then you got things like people are not doing home inspections on properties, which is absolutely insane this day and age, not to go in and do a home inspection on the house. And that's not saying people's homes are bad, but there are things in houses that need to be fixed after 20, 30, 40 years that people just don't realize. So they need to be checked, and people are opting out of home inspections. They're opting out of 50-50 on surveys. They're making very large compromises that could cost them a lot of money in the future.
0: Are people having more difficulty with mortgage pre-approvals now as well?
1: Mortgage pre-approvals, no. You know, for the most part, a lot of people are still getting approvals through the system, no problem whatsoever. I don't understand how houses are getting through the system, but people are getting approved, double salaries, single salaries. I've got daughters looking for homes right now too. So getting approval is not too much of an issue. It's the down payment is more the issue, which the government program, fantastic. It's helping out with the first-time home buyers. A lot of parents are stepping up with down payments for people buying homes right now, or they're taking out their existing houses if they're selling one.
0: How long is it taking people to find a house and buy it and get through that whole process these days?
1: That could be, I've got about 14, 15 sets of clients on the go right now. Out of that clients on the go, I'd say 8, 9 of them have almost a year in now. We've after throwing in multiple offers on multiple properties, trying to get houses, and they're a year now trying to find a house.
0: Will there be more houses on the market now that we're heading into the spring summer season?
1: There will be. Yeah, it usually climbs up. It usually starts to peak up for us. It comes into July, August. You're going to see a big peak on homes again. Like we're down. We are down. We're not down as much, I guess, as our residential market right now. Our two apartment and our residential homes here on the Avalon. We're down about 100 to 150 listings per month. Now that's over all price tag, zero to whatever.
0: Okay.
1: So we're down about 150 on the actual listings. And so it's not low, low, low, like some people are saying, but we are low on the listings right now. More will come up. Our sales are moderate and usually keeping us low right now.
0: How long do you expect this type of market to continue in the St. John's area?
1: We're looking at least, in my opinion, I'd say you're into this for another 2 to 3 years yet. We've got good economic growth going on here. We do have trades that are climbing fast with monies and what they're making per hour. We've got a population increase. I mean, we've got up about 25, 30,000 people in the last 3 to 4 years. So you're going to see the next 2 to 3 years of this for sure.
0: We have seen talk of some new developments in the St. John's area. I'm thinking about Ballyhaley and some other areas. How much of a dent will that make in this?
1: Not at all. That's not going to put no dent in the situation. These homes that are over there in Ballyhaley, this is all just at this moment, I don't know 100% for sure what's going over there. Mm-hmm. But your price range of houses now are in that 500, 600, 700 for your single family type of homes. So your first time buyers are coming in at the 300 range now,
0: right?
1: 250 to 300. It's not going to put an impact. Not like that whatsoever, because this market is segmented. So as you start getting into that 600, 700, 800 range, it's not as competitive. It's your two apartment homes, and it's the starter home, the first-time buyer's home, that are just nuts right now.
0: So what advice do you have for anyone in the market for a house these days?
1: Patience. You got to have patience. If I tell every one of the clients I'm working with right now, and with the people at Century 21, I mean, I'm talking to the realtors there, is just tell your clients to have patience. Homes always come up. I've told many clients, never worry, we will get you a home. We'll always get you a home. I've never failed yet in getting somebody a house. It's, if you have patience, the right house will come along. You're not going to throw out $80,000, $100,000 on a property if you have patience. And I know people need homes. I know there's, you know, people got to move out of apartments, got to move out of houses, you got to get them, but you really got to have patience. You got to have your ducks in a row. You got to be ready to go. You got to have your financing done, your finance letters in place, actual financial letters in place. Searches are done on you. Everything's complete and ready to go. If you're ready to go, patience with it, you'll get a house.
0: All right, Charlie, thanks so much for coming in and telling me about this.
1: My pleasure.
0: That's Charlie Harris, a realtor at Century 21 Seller's Choice here in St. John's.

0: Taking us up to the news, this is St. John's three-piece rock band Cable TV with Static. And the morning show's Johnny Hodder is back with me in the studio. You have a traffic note, Johnny.
1: Yeah, we just got an email a few minutes ago from a listener saying that Route 10 North in Kilbride, so you're approaching Fitz Memorial, is backed up to Old Bay Bulls Road. I had a look on Google Maps on the traffic map, and there's clearly a pretty significant delay going on there. Yeah, so keep an eye out there and take some time to stay early.
0: Right, avoid that area if you can, I guess. All right, Johnny, thanks for this.
1: No problem.
0: All right, we're just coming up to your regional news. I'm Daryl Roberts, sitting in for Jen White. 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Don't go anywhere.
2: This is CBC News for Newfoundland and Labrador. I'm Catherine Crummy. Good morning. All types of fuel are up today across the province. Diesel fuel on the island leads the increase at 2.5 cents per litre, 1.9 cents in Western Labrador, where stove oil is also up 1.56 cents. Gas all across the province is up 2.4 cents, and furnace oil on the island is up just over 2 cents. The next scheduled price adjustment from the Public Utilities Board is tomorrow. Yesterday was a historic day for the province, as Jolene Ashany became the first Innu lawyer to be called to the bar in Newfoundland and Labrador. CBC's Reagan Burden has the story.
3: I am not just a lawyer, but I'm also an Innu lawyer.
4: That's Jolene Ashany of Sheaji Innu First Nation. Monday, at the Supreme Court in Happy Valley Goose Bay, wearing a ribbon skirt and caribou skin moccasins, Ashany became the first Innu person to be called to the bar in Newfoundland and Labrador. Ashany credits her father, the late Daniel Ashany, former president of the Innu Nation, who represented the Innu during land claims talks and the Voisey's Bay nickel mine negotiations, for leading her down this career path.
3: He had known that one of his children would follow in his footsteps, and my sister had decided that she was going to take the cultural preservation route, and so it was sort of up to myself to be able to carry on his footsteps, because he was one of the first of the Innu leadership to fight for our Innu rights and recognition, and so now here I am going to carry on that torch.
4: Ashany may be the first from her community to be called to the bar, but she hopes she will not be the last, and encourages young Indigenous people to follow their dreams, no matter how hard it gets. Reagan Burden, CBC News, Happy Valley Goose Bay.
2: There is more fallout from a heated exchange between one Liberal MHA and one PC minister in the House of Assembly last week. As CBC's Henrika Wilhelm reports, there's continued questions about decorum and about party leaders getting involved.
5: I order you to withdraw from the chamber.
6: That's how House Speaker Paul Lane started yesterday's session, dismissing PC Minister Lloyd Parrott and Liberal MHA Elvis Loveless for the day. That's after their heated exchange Thursday, so heated they took it behind the Speaker's chair. The incident has sparked a debate about decorum. In a statement Friday, Premier Wakeham called on the House leaders to meet with Speaker Lane, but NDP leader Jim Dinh says he reached out first about the party leaders' meeting.
7: It's beyond the House leaders. One of the people who was ejected from the day was the government House leader. So that's part of the problem, isn't it?
6: Liberal leader John Hogan agrees party leaders should meet. And he said while chirping is expected in the House of Assembly, it goes beyond that, with social media playing a big role.
8: I was sitting down with my two kids on Friday night and saw a post directed specifically at me, encouraging violence against me. That's not for

0: one. People ask me, did I feel less safe over the weekend? And you know what I did?
1: Hogan says he is willing to sit down with Premier Wakeham. Meanwhile, Wakeham said he has been in contact with Speaker Lane about a three-party meeting. Henrike Wilhelm, CBC News, St. John's.
2: A fire at the Robin Hood Bay Waste Disposal Facility in St. John's has been extinguished. A garbage fire broke out yesterday evening. St. John's Fire Captain Robert

0: Good morning. Thanks so much for tuning in this morning. I'm Daryl Roberts. I'm sitting in for Jen White today. Coming up in this half hour, a decade-old case finally came to an end over the weekend. Dean Penny has been found guilty in the disappearance of his estranged wife, Jennifer Hillier Penny. What do cases like this mean for intimate partner violence in our province? We'll talk about that with the Executive Director of Violence Prevention, Avalon East, in a few minutes. After that, do caps on ticket resale prices really work? The CBC's Dave Seglins takes us to Ireland, where tougher laws have been in place for years. He'll tell us how effective they really are. And it's a pretty chilly morning out there. It's plus one in the St. John's area, and it's pretty foggy. We got the full details on the weather forecast earlier in the show when I spoke with Wanda Batten at the Gander Weather Office.
1: I had quite a nice day yesterday, but that's over now, and we're into more of a typical spring setup for Newfoundland. So what we have today is there's a trough of low pressure that's making its way through most of the island today, and that's going to bring a lot of shower activity or rain to a lot of areas. So if you're not experiencing that yet, it will be happening later on today. Not too bad for the metro area. It should be just a few showers later on this morning and into this afternoon. Not anything significant, but along the south and southwest coast, it could be a bit of accumulation with the rainfall. As you mentioned, it's really foggy, and that's going to persist for the next while. Really cold temperatures with that as well. Highs are not very warm today. It's just, you know, a few degrees here and there. Southeasterly winds over a lot of areas, and we do have a wreck house warning in effect for today as well. So gusts up to 130 kilometers per hour down that way for today. Once all this moves through, we're going to get into the classic northeasterly flow setup. So it's going to be cloudy skies, cold northeasterly winds blowing on shore, patchy drizzle, patchy fog, even a risk of freezing drizzle in some areas as well. So going to be quite the switch from what we've had. And that's going to be quite persistent as well. So I'm expecting, these spring-like conditions to continue for pretty much the next week. So really cool temperatures expected and, on and off patches of drizzle and fog for the next few days.
0: That's Environment Canada meteorologist Wanda Batten. I reached her in Gander. Right now, it's 8 minutes after 8 o'clock. After days of jury deliberating and years of her family waiting, Dean Penny has been found guilty of the first-degree murder of his estranged wife, Jennifer Hillier Penny. Over the last few weeks, jurors heard testimony, including a video of Penny telling an undercover police officer that he disposed of Hillier Penny's body after she fell down a set of stairs. The Crown argued that Penny was jealous and angry after his wife left him. What do these cases mean for victims and survivors of intimate partner violence? For more on this, Olivia Lynch is with me now in the studio. She's the Executive Director of Violence Prevention, Avalon East. Olivia, thanks so much for coming in this morning.
2: Morning. Thank you for having me here.
0: So first of all, let's start with your thoughts on the

0: trial and the verdict. What was your reaction to the guilty verdict?
1: I had been following the trial throughout its duration, and personally, I was a bit surprised at the outcome that the jury came to, just due to the nature of some of the aspects brought forward. But I am very, very pleased, and I trust the decision that the jury came to. And, you know, I think this is a signal to people in our province that justice does prevail in certain ways, and I'm, you know, my heart really does go out to the family.
0: Not only has Jennifer's disappearance been in the news for quite some time, you know, very, very well-known case here in Newfoundland and Labrador, the trial was also quite high profile in this province. How do cases like this affect victims and survivors of intimate partner violence?
1: Definitely the discourse can be jarring to people who have experienced intimate partner violence or who have lost loved ones to IPV. But I think this sort of can signal to survivors of IPV that, you know, historical violence is now being more recognized within the province. And I think this kind of signals to survivors or people who have lost loved ones that justice can occur even a decade later. But, you know, the discourse online especially could be very discouraging. People treating it in a more relaxed sense. It's a very nuanced conversation. And, you know, it's really important that people just take time for themselves and, you know, disconnect when appropriate.
0: You mentioned the discourse. How do you think this case or cases like this affect the social discourse around IPV?
1: It could be good and bad. You know, it's great to have increased attention to such a pervasive social and healthcare issue in this province. We have well above the national rates of intimate partner violence in Newfoundland and Labrador. So that is really great. However, you know, with any situation anywhere in the news, you know, people can become armchair experts and share opinions that may not be appropriate, especially because these are real people. This has happened, you know, and just giving respect to the families involved as well as people who have experienced IPV, it could be very discouraging to hear some comments. But I think having these discourses and conversations and it being more normalized in day-to-day can really assist people in recognizing signs of abuse and knowing when to come forward or seek assistance.
0: Yeah, what are some ways that this kind of conversation can move forward in a more constructive manner, do you think?
1: Definitely public education is so important. I know that this new government has, you know, made it an objective for them that they would like to implement, you know, early preventative violence education within the schools. And I think that's amazing. You know, at Violence Prevention Avalon East, we also offer bystander awareness courses. And we currently go into the School of Nursing on how to spot signs of IPV and how to triage appropriately and proper note-taking for if people don't want to press charges. You know, but continuing conversations like this and having people who work in the field or people who have experienced IPV to share their experiences, you know, believing when people come forward and their lived experiences can be really important, but the discourse can be definitely difficult for many.
0: What kind of signal do you think this guilty verdict sends to people who have or who are experiencing this?
1: Validation, in a way, to for the family especially to receive a form of justice so many years after her disappearance and their loss. It really does signal, I think, to people in this province, especially, you know, with the Supreme Court justice decision last week on the new tort that people can now sue, civilly sue abusers for, you know, damages that they incur during the relationship. I think that combined with the guilty decision in the Dean Penny case really signals to people that people are being believed, that there's, you know, a new way that we're handling people within the justice or civil system, and especially historical violence as well. You know, I've heard from people in my work experience where something may have happened so many years ago and now they're seeking assistance or some because they're in a safer place. You know, for a lot of people, it's not safe to reach out while they're in a abusive situation. And so I think this really signals that after so many years, people can still find some form of justice and is being taken seriously within the criminal legal system. So I think this really does signal that people can, you know, maybe have the avenues to come forward.
0: And Olivia, yesterday I spoke with St. John's Status of Women Council Executive Director Courtney Clark. She told me

0: that it's important that while there is this guilty verdict and justice in that, it's also important to remember how police responded at the beginning of this case years ago. What are your thoughts on that?
1: Definitely. I heard Courtney's interview yesterday and I thought it was amazing. And the points that she made were so insightful and thoughtful as always. You know, policing this province does need to change. And I know I've had conversations in the past with the RCMP and there are safeguards now in place for handling IPV cases or suspected IPV cases. However, we know our systems are strained and to see the errors made in the initial investigation, you know, the house not being, you know, sectioned off from the public or family, friends, other officers, is really disheartening. I think that moving forward, we need to have better education on intimate partner violence for policing and how to approach those situations, even when IPV is not top of mind when entering a potential crime scene. Is something that I'm also part of a committee, ACT Now, and we've been calling for increased training for specifically RNC officers, but I mean, increased training for anybody, you know, RNC, RCMP, healthcare professionals. It's all so useful. I'm a firm believer in continuing education with whatever field a person may be in, but especially for first responders, it is vital. It can be a matter of life or death for people.
0: Justice Minister Helen Conway-Ottenheimer has committed to implementing a police oversight board. We don't know exactly what that will look like yet, but do you think that's something that could play a role in these kinds of cases?
1: I think it would be an amazing first step. I believe that we are one of the provinces throughout the country that doesn't have a police oversight board. They're very common and normalized for other police committees across the country. So I think it would be great to have an oversight board. You know, checks and balances are important anywhere. You know, like in my place of work, we have a board that I answer to, and it's so vital that everybody has people that, you know, they answer to, keep them in checks, balances, so on. But I do believe that more needs to be done. But I do believe having an oversight board is an amazing first step.
0: And before we go, if someone is listening and is struggling and needs help, what are some resources they can turn to?
1: Of course. So, you know, acknowledging that this happened in a small community, many people may feel discouraged or to reach out to the appropriate resources, and that's not the fault of, you know, whether that be RNC or RCMP officers. That's just kind of a byproduct of smaller communities and the nature of them. But, you know, there are amazing resources. There's violence prevention organizations throughout Newfoundland and Labrador. People can find that on the government's Violence Prevention Initiative website. We are not part of the government. We're a separate entity. And there's also Status of Women organizations across the province as well. And so many amazing resources for people seeking financial resources within the metro area. They can contact the YWCA for legal guidance. They can contact the Journey Project or PLEAN. And yeah, so, or the Domestic Violence Helpline.
0: All right, Olivia, thanks so much for coming in today.
1: Thank you so much for having me.
0: That's Olivia Lynch. She's the Executive Director of Violence Prevention Avalon East. And if you or someone you know is in danger, you can call or text the province's Domestic Violence Helpline. That's 1-888-709-7090.

0: Right now, it's 17 minutes after 8 o'clock. Ever had this experience trying to buy tickets for a big concert or major sports event? You log on only to watch the tickets sell out and then instantly reappear for resale on sites like StubHub, SeatGeek, or Vivid Seats. Well, the speculators that buy up and resell all those tickets are facing new legal challenges in places like Ontario, which has recently banned resale for profit. The CBC's Dave Seglins has been investigating the ticketing industry over the last few years, and I spoke with him yesterday. Okay, Dave, tell us about these new laws. Where are they being attempted, and what exactly are they outlawing?
1: Well, Ontario just brought in a law following Ireland, Australia. There are proposals underway in New York, California, the United Kingdom. Essentially, it's a price cap, making it illegal to resell tickets for more than their original face value. And in some places, they're actually making it not

0: exactly face value, but face value in 10%. But all of it is trying to curb the mass scalpers, both in the buying up of the tickets and also the resale.
1: Scalping of tickets has been around forever, though. Do these bans actually work?
0: Well, enforcement is tricky. I mean, think about it. A lot of the online scalpers, they could be international, so international borders over the internet. Getting police to take it seriously, a lot of them view it as a something of a victimless crime. We took a look at what's happened in Ireland. They've had a ban in place on the resale of tickets for profit since 2021. Noel Rock is a huge soccer fan. He's a former parliamentarian who actually led the charge to pass this law. And he says, look, we've had fairly good success. No prosecutions, but overall, he says, the law banning resale over face value is having a dampening effect on the scalpers, or as they call them in Ireland and the UK, ticket touts.
2: Whether it's a massive concert like Taylor Swift that we had here two summers ago, or Irish international football games, we no longer see touts outside the stadium. Equally, when it comes to the larger international marketplaces, be it Viagogo or Ticombo or various others, StubHub, we no longer see them being active in the Irish market. So while they don't like that, naturally, we very much do like that here in Ireland.
0: So ultimately, it means a percentage of tickets are no longer being bought up with the sole intention of them being scalped or resold, because it's just not worth the hassle. I mean, the fines in Ireland, it's the equivalent of about $150,000 Canadian dollars and even 2 years in jail.
1: So are the scalpers gone?
0: Well, StubHub and SeatGeek are largely out of the market in Ireland. You see a reduction in the price gouging in Ontario, too, since it's been brought in just a few weeks ago. There is some reselling that continues on less regulated sites, so people can go to Facebook, Marketplace, Kijiji, Craigslist. And out on the streets, I will say that CBC in Ireland, we found a few scalpers outside Dublin's Three Arena before some recent concerts. So no law is perfect, but it is curbing the activity.
1: So ultimately, does this bring down the price for big events, be it sports or concerts?
0: It won't really affect smaller artists. I mean, they're already struggling to sell out, and so they're not money makers for scalpers. But when it comes to big events, even in Ireland, when they had the price cap in place, Oasis came to town, for instance. It sold out, but the tickets were still sky high. And fans were like, what is going on here? Well, it turns out they were using dynamic and platinum pricing. So the artists themselves have realized that there is this gap between what the market value is and what the face value of the ticket is. And so they're trying to, you know, get in on it. On one hand, they would argue that pricing front row seats for something like a Bruce Springsteen or an Oasis or a Taylor Swift at $2,000, $3,000, if someone wants to pay that much, then it's actually having the effect of subsidizing the cheaper seats. But the artists and sports teams have for years seen scalpers siphoning off so much money on the resale market. Here's Dan Wall, Live Nation's executive vice president. He makes no apologies for that.
3: And make sure that the money goes to the guys in the band. Because the scalpers, you know, they don't contribute anything to this world, right? They are just opportunists who are engaged in economic arbitrage. They try to buy low and sell high. They never compensate the artists a dollar for that. And it's really exploitive.
1: But wait a minute. Doesn't Live Nation stand to lose on curbing resellers because they make money on resales too?
0: Well, they have their own resale arm of Ticketmaster, but it's not their sole business. So they say, look, we do support the resale caps. It means they would lose that amount of money, but it would put StubHub and SeatGeek out of business. And if you shut down resale for profit and are driving up the primary prices, so if they're using dynamic and platinum pricing mm-hmm. on the primary box office ticket, Ticketmaster is still going to make more money on the initial ticket sale because they make a fee, right? A percentage of the ticket price. So the higher the original face value ticket price, the greater the fee. So yes, ultimately Ticketmaster is going to make more money, but they say something needs to be done to drive out the mass scalpers. Price caps, artists themselves charging more, that's closer to a real market value for what they do.
1: What do the scalpers or resellers say about all this?
0: You know, I've met a number through the years of investigating

0: getting this. You know, there's an Ontario ticket broker who used to head a national association. He's upset. He's been in the business for 40 years. He says, look, I offer a service. I resell tickets. I manage season tickets for people who own, you know, Blue Jays season seats. He feels unduly picked upon. They also say, look, price caps and shutting down the StubHubs and SeatGeeks of the world, just handing Ticketmaster and Live Nation an even bigger monopoly. So they are being affected. I'm not sure how much sympathy there is for them out in the public, but that's the point, I guess, of this legislation, is to drive folks like that out of business.
1: CBC investigative journalist Dave Seglins. You can check out his documentary on the world of ticket scalping at cbcnews.ca. Right now, it's 24 minutes after 8 o'clock, and fire crews and city staff were kept busy yesterday evening tackling a garbage fire at the Robin Hood Bay landfill. You might have smelled that smell of black smoke that could be seen rising from the area yesterday evening. Fire Captain Robert Hiscock says it took crews about an hour to put the fire out. The CBC's Laura House spoke with Captain Hiscock this morning.
2: We got a call for a fire at the 100 East White Hills Road. But anyway, the fire was at Robin Bay landfill. While on the way there, we could see the black smoke coming from the landfill. So when we got on scene, there was just an area of the dump garbage all on fire, burning pretty good, a lot of black smoke. And we used water and foam. But the city had called in people. They had called in heavy equipment operators to use their bulldozers and that to dumped ground on the fire, and they just buried the fire, basically, to put it out.
3: Well, what time did it start, and when was it put out?
2: I need to look at the file to see exactly what time we got the call. We were there probably an hour, like.
3: How serious was the fire?
2: No, well, it was just, there was nothing, no danger to nothing, because it was only just garbage burning in on the landfill itself.
3: Okay. Do you have any idea what caused it?
2: No idea how it started. Like I said, just maybe something in some garbage that was dumped there and just ignited it.
3: Okay.
2: We don't know the cause, and we'll never know the cause because, you know, it was just our garbage empire.
3: How common is it to have a fire at the dump?
2: It happens a few times a year. I must have been there probably two or three times in the past year for garbage fires.
3: Is it more common around wildfire season like now?
2: Yes, I guess it is, yes. More common when it's drier, right?
3: Right. How many crews were up around the fire?
2: Well, we had a bumper crew there, but the city had maybe like four or five pieces of heavy equipment there operating.
3: Okay.
2: Just covering it up.
3: Bulldozers and such.
2: Bulldozers just covering it up with clay, soil and that.
3: Okay, yeah. And do you have any sort of estimation, I guess, was it yesterday afternoon or evening or any sort of time estimation?
2: Yes, yesterday evening.
3: Evening, okay.
2: We got back here, I'd say, like, roughly 8:45 last night.
3: All right. So it wasn't particularly out of the ordinary for you, was it?
2: No.
3: Okay. How has the wildfire season been going for you so far? Anything else that's been happening lately?
2: No, actually, so far, we're not doing too bad with wildfires. We haven't had very many. Nothing serious. Nothing, you know, here at this station, Kent Town Station.
3: Okay. Thank you so much, Captain Hiscock. I really appreciate
2: it. Okay, you have a great day.
3: You too. Bye-bye.
2: Okay, thank you.
1: That's Fire Captain Robert Hiscock. He's speaking there with the CBC's Laura Howells.
4: No, it's not news from Toronto or Montreal or Vancouver. 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One big story each and every Wednesday, like our investigation into rising gun crime or the first-degree murder trial of Dean Penny. 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

And we're about to come up to news time, but just going to tell you about another event. There's an ongoing exhibit at St. Michael's Print Shop called Hot Off the Press. It features a selection of original prints by print shop members, as well as by visiting artists that have been created in the studio this year. The exhibit runs from Tuesday to Saturday from 12 to 5 p.m. or by appointment. The exhibit will run until

0: hamstring, Captain Alphonso Davies.
1: Davies arriving! Oh!
0: In 2022, he scored Canada's first ever goal at a men's World Cup. Now the coach says he expects Davies will miss the team's first match, but may compete later. Joshua Cloak writes about soccer for The Athletic.
2: When healthy, Alphonso Davies is arguably the most dynamic player on this team.
0: 32 players have been invited to the training camp this week. Six will get cut before Canada Soccer announces its final roster on Friday. Atiba Hutchinson played at the last World Cup.
3: We have a lot more depth in the team now, so, you know, some players that, you know, are very good players might not be there.
0: Canada kicks off its run at the sport's biggest event in 17 days. For the first time at home in Toronto. Thomas Dagg, CBC News, Charlotte, North Carolina.
4: That is the latest national and international news from World Report. 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I'm Martina Fitzgerald. 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
5: 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Good morning. Happy Tuesday. I'm Daryl Roberts. I'm sitting in for Jen White this morning. Coming up in this half hour, tackling tiny rooms. And no, we're not talking about spring cleaning, but Kelly Loader's next tour across the island. We'll speak with the singer-songwriter in just a moment. Coming up after that, the Prime Minister is getting pushback for his environmental rollbacks from within his own party. We'll talk to Ryan Tumulty, a political reporter with the Toronto Star, about growing divisions amongst the Liberals. In the St. John's area this morning, it is pretty chilly out there, about 1 degree, and it's foggy out there as well. And it's not going to get much nicer today, depending on where you are in the St. John's area. We're expected to reach a high of 4 degrees or 8 degrees inland and where winds blow off the land, with periods of drizzle ending late this morning. And then it'll be cloudy with 60% chance of showers throughout today. For this evening, it'll be mainly cloudy with a low of +1 with a period of drizzle beginning before morning. Right now, it's 8:41. Local singer-songwriter Kelly Loader has been making a name performing on big stages, rather. From making it to the finale of the second season of Canada's Got Talent to being nominated for a Juno and winning several East Coast Music Awards, including Songwriter of the Year just last week. But now, the singer-songwriter is taking their show to much smaller stages on home turf. Kelly Loader is about to embark on their Tiny Rooms tour. To tell us more about that, Kelly is on the line now. Good morning.
6: Good morning to you. How are you?
5: I'm good. How are you? Congrats on the ECMA.
6: Thank you. It's been quite the week, let me tell you.
5: Yeah, you've been busy. I know you were on the show back in December when you were about to head down under to play several shows in Australia. How did that go?
6: Mm-hmm. Oh, it was hot. It was great, but it was very warm. I've been to Australia twice, and first time I went, it was September, and it was beautiful and breathable.
5: Right.
6: And then in January, it was post-Christmas. Like, I think I left on, like, December 27th, so I was like missing the Christmas vibes at home, but it was a great festival. Loved it.
5: Yeah, and I mean that's a bit of a contrast now to your Tiny Rooms tour. I'm really curious about this. How did you come up with the concept for this tour?
6: So when I was starting out, the rooms were quite smaller. And I just found that I was able to really connect with the people on such a more personal level. Like, I'm talking like rooms like 50 to 100, you know? Mm-hmm. And I was at the Vindicator Press one day. I was out in Brigus for just like a little day trip. And we went to this cafe called the Vindicator Press. And there was this back room. And it was just the most beautiful room. And I was like, I would love to play a show in here. And I was just like, how many rooms have I been in where I said, like, this room looks like and sounds like and feels like it needs to have music in it, you know? And I was like, it would be so simple to do. And then I started thinking about all the rooms that I had been in Newfoundland. And then I just started to reach out to them, and I got my team involved, and pretty soon we had, you know, a full tour booked for the month of June. And we're doing two nights at Winterholm, starting off, like the 1912 Victorian room downstairs in the spa, which is, it's going to be gorgeous. We're going to be in Trinity Hall in Winterton, Cliff's Edge Retreat in Baleen South, Cultural House in Milton, which is also known as George's Brook, Karma Cafe in Newtown, Captain's Pub in Twillingate, Bannerman Brewing Company here at the Cape Retreat in Cape Royal, and obviously the Vindicator Press in Brigus, and the Merchant Warehouse in Woody Point. And I feel like this is the start of something really cool. So a couple, you know, four of the shows are almost sold out completely. Three definitely completely. There's 9 tickets left for the first St. John's one. So we're just, yeah, we're pretty pumped to take this on.
5: What makes the experience of one of these smaller, you know, more intimate shows different than maybe a bigger show?
6: There's just, it's going to be me and my guitar, you know. There's going to be lots of stories. There's going to be maybe a little bit of dialogue with the crowd. I don't know if you've ever been to like a smaller show that's like not in like a huge theater, but it's quite special to be a part of, and it feels like we're all in like a kind of a giant living room together. And
5: yeah, that's a good way to put it.
6: Yeah, for sure. And I was just recently in Costa Rica, and I was traveling back to the lodge that we were all staying at, me and some friends, and there was a big tree that fell into the road, and it cut off all the power on all like the accommodations. And I walked back, and they had candles lit and stuff like that, and in the main sort of eating area of the lodge. And I was like, this is the perfect time to get my guitar. So I went and got my guitar. Nobody was on their phones. It was just me and them and the songs and the blackness of the jungle and the candles. It was just, and we'd never be able to recreate something like that, you know? But like that compared with the experience that I had when I saw the Vindicator, when I've seen the downstairs room at Winterholm or been at the Cliff's Edge Retreat, like all of these these experiences, I'm like, this is where music should be, and people should experience music like this. And it's a double-edged sword, because it is going to be great and like intimate and more connected, but there's going to be people that are not happy because they can't get tickets.
5: Right. There's something in keeping with musical tradition here in Newfoundland and Labrador too, playing in these smaller venues, I feel like.
6: Mm-hmm.
5: And of course, as I mentioned earlier, Kelly, you were in Cape Breton for the ECMAs last week. You picked up Songwriter of the Year. This is the second time you've won in that category, I believe. Mm-hmm. What's it like to get that award twice?
6: Kind of like bewildering, honestly. You're just, it's, I don't know. You're not as shocked the second time you get it, I guess. First time I was completely gobsmacked. The second time I was like, oh, I deserve this award just like anybody else in this category. So I'm going to go up there and try to accept it with some grace and a little bit of humor. And I wasn't as nervous the second time, but, I'm really proud of the record that we submitted, and I think there's some great songs on there, and you're going to hear one today. You're going to play one, I think.
5: Yeah. Just before we play that song, just wanted to ask you, after the Tiny Rooms tour wraps at the end of June, what's next for you after that, Kelly?
6: At the end of June, so July and August, there's a lot of festivals that I'm playing across Canada. In October, I'm actually touring Saskatchewan for the first time. And at some point, there's going to be some music come out. I just made a new record. So Yeah.
5: Exciting. Lots going on.
6: A lot of stuff going on. A lot of work to do. A lot of emails to catch up.

0: on today.
1: Right.
0: Yeah, for sure. Coming up for air now.
1: Yeah. Well, I appreciate you taking the time out of your busy schedule to come on the show and speak with me.
0: Mm-hmm. Thank you for having me.
1: All right. That's singer-songwriter Kelly Loader. They're kicking off their Tiny Rooms tour here in St. John's with a pair of shows at Winterhome on June 3rd and 4th. For more information about the tour, you can visit their website, kellyloader.com. And as Kelly mentioned, we're going to play one of their songs now. This is Please Make Up Your Mind.

0: Right now, it's 8:52. Well, fractures are growing within the Liberal Party over Prime Minister Mark Carney's environmental rollbacks. 14 members of Parliament who do not want to be identified sent a letter to Carney in April. In it, they expressed concern over concessions granted to Alberta and worry that climate change is falling off as a political priority. The letter was sent before the Prime Minister signed a new agreement with Alberta that could usher in a new oil pipeline and further erode emissions reduction measures. For a closer look at the Liberals' diverging priorities, we've reached Ryan Tumulty. He's a political reporter with the Toronto Star. Good morning.
1: Good morning.
0: So, Ryan, what do you make of this letter and these signs of division within the Liberal Party?
1: Yeah, I mean, you know, it to me shows that there's frustration, that there's concern about sort of how quickly the Carney government is moving on some of these files. You know, if you think back to just, you know, basically a year's time, you know, since that time, the government has ended the consumer carbon tax. It has ended the EV mandate. It has rolled back a whole bunch of environmental regulations, all in sort of the push to get more projects built. It's supporting this new pipeline idea. And, you know, most recently, it is sort of scaling.

0: scaling back the industrial carbon tax, which, you know, Mr. Carney really pitched as sort of what would remain the centerpiece and the real, you know, weight behind Canada's climate policies. So it is a lot of change all at once. And, you know, some of these MPs, I obviously don't know who exactly signed it, but, you know, some Liberal MPs have spent a decade sort of defending these policies, ran on these policies, and now is seeing them erode. So, you know, I think that's sort of where this concern is coming from.
1: And these MPs say they're concerned about climate change and the government's credibility. To what extent do those worries also resonate with Canadians?
0: You know, there are definitely Canadians who are still concerned about climate change, but all of the public polling that we see out there shows that that number who really rank it in their top, you know, three issues, for example, is falling. You know, people just aren't putting it at the top of their list anymore in a world of Donald Trump, in a world of trade issues, in a world of cost of living concerns. So it doesn't have the same, you know, top of mind resonance as it once did. That doesn't mean it doesn't matter, and certainly it can ratchet back up. You know, we are heading into wildfire season, which always gets Canadian anxieties about this rising. So it'll be interesting to see sort of how this issue evolves in the public mind. But certainly right now it is on the wane.
1: And at the same time, Alberta has decided to go through with a referendum question about the potential for a referendum on separatism. Briefly remind us what that means.
0: Yeah, I mean, it became much more complicated because of a court decision that essentially said that the what was shaping up to be a sort of straight stay or go referendum vote, you know, couldn't go forward. Essentially, the suggestion from this court decision was that Indigenous communities that have treaty rights with the federal government had not been properly consulted about this idea of essentially leaving Canada. So, you know, that put a hold on that. Daniel Smith has responded saying that basically that decision is undemocratic and they're going to appeal it, but that there should be a vote on the ballot this fall. So even though she says she wants to remain in Canada, she's putting a vote on the ballot that essentially would give people two options. One, stay. We're done with this discussion. Let's move on. The other, start a process towards another referendum that would be binding on leaving Canada. You know, a much more robust legal process that would sort of address some of these Indigenous consultation issues, but the result would be the same. So it, in a way, sort of kicks the can down the road if people vote to leave or to continue the process. But, you know, potentially it ends it with people voting to stay. We'll have to wait and see.
1: How is Carney reacting to the situation?
0: Yeah, you know, I would say muted because no federal leader wants to sort of swing out in rage in a moment like this. That's only going to, you know, encourage people who lean on the separatist cause. That said, you know, you can tell it's a frustration for him. Yesterday, he said that, you know, people who maybe thought that they could vote for this just to strengthen Alberta's hand in negotiations, that they were playing a very dangerous bluff, is how he described it. You know, he also said that this risks alienating capital. He said, of course, that, which is true, that, you know, none of the political parties in Alberta ran on this in the last election. And yet still somehow there is this debate about separation, you know, coming to a ballot near you. So certainly a lot of frustration there. But again, I think he's trying to, you know, thread that needle, not to pick fights that don't need picking.
1: Ryan, what actions do you think Carney will have to take to keep both his caucus under control while working on the situation with Alberta?
0: Yeah, so generally, I think he is going to have more leeway with his caucus than he is going to have with Albertans or the Alberta government. You know, as much as, you know, MPs in your own party raising concerns about your policy is an issue, they're all still doing it silently. They're not doing this publicly. They're trying to get change slowly and gradually from within side. You are not seeing sort of, you know, dramatic resignations or denouncements from MPs in public. Now, that can change. I think there are probably red lines for some Liberal MPs, you know, something like, for example, if this pipeline project goes ahead and there ends up being a lot of public money in it, I think that would be something. If we see the West Coast tanker ban, for example, get pulled, I think there'd be a lot of concern about that. So certainly.

0: certainly these, there are red lines, I think, for the Liberal caucus, but I think generally they're going to give this prime minister a fair amount of leeway.
1: Well, Ryan, we only have about 20 seconds left, but I wanted to ask you, where do things stand with about 4 weeks left before Parliament summer break?
0: Yeah, I mean, there's a lot of legislation. There's crime bills, there's budget bills, et cetera. I don't think all of it will pass. And so I think what will be interesting in this week ahead is to see what the government is putting its resources behind. What do they want to get across that finish line before that summer break?
1: All right, Ryan, thanks so much for this.
0: No problem. Take care.
1: You too. Ryan Tumulty is a political reporter with the Toronto Star. We reached him in Ottawa.

0: spinoff of the people. And right now, they're saying that there's going to be no layoffs. We'll run one machine, and we're going to do good with our modernization.
1: Kruger's agreement with the province includes exploring wind energy production and wood supply agreements. Chaisson says Corner Brook was built around the mill and hopes to see both the provincial and federal governments work together to support continued employment.

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4: Back in the 70s, Howie Mandel was an awkward kid from Toronto who got up on stage with nothing prepared, put a glove on his head like a rubber glove, and inflated it. Decades later, he's the longest-running judge in the history of America's Got Talent. You'll hear our conversation.

0: deal or no deal? I had a catchphrase.
1: Let me ask you. Missy Silverman, deal or no deal?
0: And it turned out it saved the network. It became iconic, so much so that Fox right away said, we have to have a game show that's hosted by comics. So they made Are You Smarter Than a Fifth Grader with Jeff Foxworthy.
2: Jeff Foxworthy, yeah. This is wild to me. This is wild.
0: And then they hired, at that time, Louis Anderson to do Family Feud, but it became Steve Harvey. And so all these comics that you see now doing game shows, you're welcome.
2: What's going on that you still do clubs? Like, you do more than just the improv and the Laugh Factory, stuff like that. Like, I heard that when you go on the road, you'll show up in like small clubs and do sets and stuff like that.
0: After my sets, you know, when I was doing Canada's Got Talent in Niagara Falls, at the end of every show, I used to walk across the street and go downstairs to Yuck Yucks.
2: Why?
0: Because that's what I do. That's my love. That's my safe place. That keeps me. I happen to be a stand-up comic who is lucky enough to get these other jobs.
2: Yeah.
0: But I can keep doing stand-up comedy and just do it. I have no desire to do Netflix specials I just want to stand in front of people and you know, it's like I being a gym rat, you know, that's my gym. I like to cobble together something that maybe makes somebody I don't know laugh or smile or.
2: Can you describe whatever. What it gives you? Like, I think some people might be surprised by that. But then again, like, I think comedians are kind of known
0: for
2: that.
0: Well, it's the same thing. My analogy is thrill rides. You know, I still love thrill rides. You know, and if you go on a roller coaster, the higher it is, the scarier it is, the faster it is, the bigger the drop, the closer you think that you're going to come to death, the better it is. If you like thrill rides and you go on a roller coaster that just goes through a breezy couple of trees with no hills, you're not going to go, wow. But if you dropped and you're screaming and you think you almost died, you're going to go, oh, I got to ride that again. If you like that, that's the same adrenaline and rush I get when I put the glove over my head on April 19th, 1977, and a kid who was that awkward Toronto kid who didn't have a friend and was never invited anywhere and was thrown out of school and didn't, you know, I had a job, so I was making money, but I all of a sudden, this group of strangers in unison, there's a dopamine that everybody laughed and everybody wanted to spend a moment with me. And we all wanted to spend a moment together. That is that's that giant drop. That's that excitement. That's that adrenaline. And if I could walk in even more so than doing a big theater where people have come to see Howie Mandel, if I could walk in at midnight where it's storming outside and people aren't expecting me and there's five people who've been sitting there and they're drunk and they've seen nine mediocre comics for 6 hours and then I drop in and I try to do something I've never done before, you know, try it. It's like doing three more sit-ups, you know, it's like doing, and then you get it, you get that last one, give me two more, give me one more, give me, I just get, and I create something. To me, that's the art. And I love the art of it now. And I'm at a place in my life and in my career where I can just do my art. And if people want to share it, they'll share it. If they want to see it, they'll see it. But that's my art. And I feel like I'm locked in my room, my little room, and my studio is any stage.
3: A crowded elevator freaks me out. I don't know if you know this. I'm claustrophobic. I'm germophobic. You can't say to people, please move. I need space. I'm having heart palpitations. I'll give you a little tip. If nothing else you get out of this show, here's a tip on how to get more space in a crowded elevator. Do what I do. And if you were in the elevator with me today, I apologize. But I stand there with a very straight face, and I start smelling my finger for no reason at all. People give you space. Next time.
2: I'm Tom Power. You're listening to Q. You're in the middle of my conversation with the Canadian Howie Mandel, the Canadian comedian Howie Mandel. It's important to mention comedian. He talks about that. Like, as much as he's known for being like a game show host and judging reality competitions, his identity is being a comedian to the point now where he's like, you know, one of the most globally successful entertainers in the world, globally in the world. You know what I mean? But he'll still do gigs in front of like 20, 30 people. doing stand-up comedy, partly because it's who he is, but also because it kind of helps him with his

0: here's what I say to them, because they always say, you know, a lot of people who I approach, I go, you should do it.
1: And they go, hey, I'm a comic. I've never won. The comics never won. Why go, you know?
0: Because I don't think people understand. I think that, you know, the public ends up voting. And I think that if you are a singer with an amazing voice and you sing not even an original, you sing something that

0: I don't think people know or appreciate the art form of what comedy is. You know, the guy who, you know, even in our society, you know, the biggest thing in my upbringing of stand-up comedy was Carson. And people were so excited to be called to the couch. Do you know what I'm talking
1: about?
0: Yeah,
1: so for people who are listening to this, at the Johnny Carson, who was the host of The Tonight Show forever, pre-Jay Leno, he would have comics on, and there was like a thing that he would do at the end of his show. He would have comics on quite often, and he would be known for like bringing a comic over to the couch next to him. And they used to say that like you can make someone's career like that. Like Drew Carey famously got brought over, you know, but not everyone got brought over. Not everyone got called over to the couch.
0: And those people that got called over ended up with huge careers. But think about this. Somebody who was the third lead on a sitcom who was just reciting somebody else's lines, he'd be the lead guest or she'd be the lead guest, and he'd come out and he'd talk to them and he'd have interest. The stand-up comic was always the last thing, the latest thing, and then they would come out with their own character, their own material, right? And also need to elicit a laugh every 15 seconds. So they needed more and the audience would be roaring. And for the chance to be asked to sit down and maybe ask.
1: Yeah,
0: whereas,
1: yeah.
0: You know, so it's never been, the clown has never been respected.
1: Man, you're. I didn't know you were in your 70s.
0: I'm 70.
1: You look good.
0: Thank you. I'm having fun. I'm lucky to be doing whatever I'm doing.
1: I'm going to ask the question that I asked people in their 70s, and people who are in their 70s usually get offended by it. You're keeping going. There's no slowing down. There's no.
0: Well, I think that when you do something you like to do, you just do it. Like I think most of our world, you know, we have this connotation of hump day, you know, which is Wednesday, right? And the connotation is I'm halfway through the week. I'm halfway over a hump. It's a hump where I'm getting close to the weekend where I don't have to do the shit that I'm doing. You know, I don't like what I'm doing, but we're almost at the weekend. I'm not even going to do anything I love, but I'm just not going to do the stuff that I hate. So very few people in life get up in the morning. You know, in North America, you know, when people are greeting people or seeing people or, you know, at a party and they don't know you, what do they say? They go, what do you do?
1: Yeah, what do you do?
0: What are you doing? Right. And in Japan,

0: When people are greeting people or seeing people or, at a party, and they don't know you, what do they say? They go, "What do you do?
1: Yeah, what do
0: What
1: you
0: do you
1: do?
0: do? What are you doing?" Right? And in Japan, where people live longer, people approach people by saying, "Why do you get up?" And I think if you live by that philosophy, if you're really, I think in life, you got to don't go for fame, don't go for notoriety, don't even go for what you think your mom wants you to do or society wants you to do. Look for a reason to just get up. And every day I'm doing something that's kind of fun.
1: Last question for you. If 22-year-old awkward kid from Toronto, Howie, got on AGT, what would 70-year-old Howie say to him? What would 70-year-old Howie make of him?
0: I, you know what? You can't pretend authenticity. I like people who are just authentic. And I was, by accident, not by plan, authentic. Just do what you do.
1: Yeah. Man, nice to talk to you. Thanks for the time.
0: Thanks. Thank you. Talk to you later.
1: My conversation with Canadian comedian Howie Mandel, who just started his 16th season as a judge on America's Got Talent. He'll be back in Canada soon, shooting the next season of The Price is Right tonight.

comedian has ever gotten, and she got it in her first ever stand-up comedy class. You're going to want to hear what that is. If you want to get in touch with me, q@cbc.ca. On Instagram, I'm @TomJoePower. We'll see you soon.

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3: This is CBC News. I'm Catherine Crummy. Channel Port-au-Basque RCMP are currently on the scene and responding to an overturned commercial transport trailer in the rec house area. In a news release, they say the tractor trailer is blocking the westbound lane of the TCH. There are currently wind warnings in effect in the area. In current conditions, gusts up to 130 kilometers per hour are possible. While the highway is passable, police are urging caution due to the conditions. Yesterday was a historic day for the province, as Jolene Acheney became the first Innu lawyer to be called to the bar in Newfoundland and Labrador. CBC's Reagan Burden has more.
4: I am not just a lawyer, but I'm also an Innu lawyer.
5: That's Jolene Acheney of Xiaxi Innu First Nation. Monday, at the Supreme Court in Happy Valley Goose Bay, wearing a ribbon skirt and caribou skin moccasins, Acheney became the first Innu person to be called to the bar in Newfoundland and Labrador. Acheney credits her father, the late Daniel Acheney, former president of the Innu Nation, who represented the Innu during land claims talks and the Voisey's Bay nickel mine negotiations, for leading her down this career path.
4: He had known that one of his children would follow in his footsteps, and my sister had decided that she was going to take the cultural preservation route, and so it was sort of up to myself to be able to carry on his footsteps, because he was one of the first of the Innu leadership to fight for our Innu rights and recognition, and so now here I am going to carry on that torch.
5: Acheney may be the first from her community to be called to the bar, but she hopes she will not be the last, and encourages young Indigenous people to follow their dreams, no matter how hard it gets. Reagan Burden, CBC News, Happy Valley Goose Bay.
3: In international news, with concerns rising about his health, U.S. President Donald Trump will undergo his annual medical exam today. It comes with his 80th birthday weeks away. Megan Fitzpatrick reports from Washington.
6: The White House does have its own in-house medical team, but presidents go to Walter Reed Medical Center for specialized tests and treatments and these annual physicals. His last full physical there was more than a year ago, last April. After that visit, he did have to go back for a CT scan, so that prompted questions about whether he had any health issues or not. The White House later said he was fine, and Trump later said in an interview he regretted getting that test done because of the speculation it caused. We know last summer he did have some swelling in his lower legs, which led to a diagnosis of an issue with veins and blood flow, but it was a common condition, his doctor said, for older people. The other health issue with Trump, though, of note more recently, is visible bruising on the back of his hand. That's been attributed to Trump shaking people's hands often, according to his White House doctor, and to taking aspirin as a blood thinner. Now, his White House staff has been defensive before when asked about whether Trump has dozed off during recent events, and they routinely tout how hard he works and the long hours. Megan Fitzpatrick, CBC News, Washington.

0: world. But I interviewed these guys and they really did their research and they reckon that 10,000 styles a day, up to 10,000 a day, appear on the website.
1: Wow.
0: So how do they do it, right?
1: Yeah.
0: How do they do it? There's no designer sitting in a room. There's no design team conceptualizing ideas for the season and then using their creative brilliance to get together as a team and kind of storyboard and think of collection themes. No, they're just, it's algorithm, designed by algorithm. Mm. So Shein scrapes information off the internet, a celebrity look here, an Oscars night look there. It could be your red t-shirt and then your shirt. They could just look at it on Instagram. I don't know if AI looks, but you know what I'm saying?
1: Yes.
0: Scrape it off, steal it,
1: yeah.
0: Melange it up into a big mixer and pop it out. And the business model idea is that by chucking out as many possibilities as possible, they'll be able to test which one flies. Mm. So they're not necessarily producing every one of those 10,000 styles at scale, but they are making them available. And now I want people to think about what that means. How do you do it? Someone's got to sew it. So this stuff doesn't just magic out of the ether.
1: The garment needs to be made. Yeah.
0: Absolutely. And so that's where we've got a problem with Shein.
1: So the other end of the spectrum here, though, is Everlane. So let's talk a little bit about Everlane. You interviewed the founder of Everlane, Michael Praisman, on your podcast, Wardrobe Crisis. That was back in 2019. You asked him to explain the concept of radical transparency that was the core of the company's philosophy.
2: We started with this basic concept of, why don't we just tell you what our costs are? Because that'll give you confidence knowing that you're getting a good value and knowing that the quality is there across all of the products. And we did that with first a t-shirt made in Los Angeles, and now we do it with everything, cashmere, you know, our shoes made in Italy, you name it. We tell you the cost of the material. We tell you the cost of the labor, the duties, transportation, every piece of it we reveal to the customer. And then we tell you what our profit is. So how cool is that? You get to know all of it. And you know, I think what it does for the customer is it builds trust.
1: Claire, I don't own any Everlane clothing. And I immediately listen to that and go like, I think I trust that guy. Do you want to talk about how unusual this approach by a clothing company was and maybe still is?
0: Yeah. First of all, I want to say I really believed him when I talked to him. It was 2019. I think he was authentic in his desire to do things differently.
1: Mm.
0: He told me about wanting to be a kind of disruptor, wanting to make a difference in the world. They'd say, these jeans cost us, he said to me, I use jeans as an example. He said, these jeans cost me $27 to land in the US and I'm selling them at $68 US. And he was saying, we make them in this particular factory in Vietnam where the workers are paid ethical wages, where we have full transparency on how they do it. So it was a new proposition.
1: Do we know why the company was having a hard time? Because we know that they were in a bit of financial trouble, but is it because sustainable fashion isn't lucrative?
0: I mean, I'm not a financial journalist. My view, though, is that a few factors, one of them being that maybe sustainable fashion has lost its gloss, that people aren't willing to buy into it as perhaps they once were. And if you add in, like, we're in a massive financial crisis, people have got less money. And it's absolutely understandable that they are not wanting to pay more for their stuff. I get that. So I think I'm a bit worried as someone who's into trying to make this industry more sustainable that maybe it's past its heyday, that the hype's worn off. And Michael Praisman, this is a fun fact, has moved on now. And he's making a magnesium hydration drink product. So he's moved on to the next hot thing, which is longevity and wellness, right? Yeah. And that to me speaks of, I mean, I haven't asked him, but it seems to represent a change, right? Everyone was really into sustainable fashion and now they're not. Everyone's into biohacking and longevity and wellness or AI. I don't know. What do you think?
1: I mean, the idea that we're sitting here with Allbirds, which is a company that started as a shoe company, that's like, hey, here's these sustainable shoes that we're making that so many people are excited about, is transitioning to become some kind of like AI brand that I'm not entirely sure what the offering, the central offering of that is. what you were telling me just now kind of like actually makes that story makes a bit more sense. Like these worlds didn't live next to each other in my brain, and now they do a little bit more. Also, the way that you said some kind of magnesium pill situation.
0: I don't even remember its name.
1: But your voice carried exactly how you feel about it. Like, and that, I think it kind of like did its job there. I want to go back to the emotional language you used earlier, this idea of being let down, the idea

0: Fair. That is, I recognize that it's both like not the most hopeful ending in the world, and also maybe the most hopeful that we can accomplish today. And I actually like really appreciate that. So thank you so much for your time and for getting to that place.
1: Thank you. It could be hopeful. I think it could be hopeful. It's more enjoyable to support the little guys.
0: I think so too. I really appreciate your time, Claire. Thank you so much for being here.
1: Thank you for having me. I appreciate it so much.
0: Claire Press is a sustainable fashion expert and hosts the Wardrobe Crisis podcast. She was in Sydney, Australia. I'm Alamin Abdul Mahmoud, and this is Commotion. Look, for a long time, the Griffin Poetry Prize has been the most prestigious poetry prize in Canada. But since 2022, no books published in this country have won. That is because the prize that was only open to Canadians was eliminated 4 years ago, leaving only one big prize open to poets who live anywhere in the world. And you know what? A lot of Canadian poets have been pretty unhappy about that. So yesterday, the Griffin Poetry Prize held a town hall to hear from all of them. Paul Vermeersch was there taking part and taking notes. He's a poet who's been on the show before to talk about all this, and he's here to tell us what happened. Paul, it's good to see you, pal. How are you doing?
2: Thanks, Alamin. It's good to be here. Thanks for having me back.
0: Yes, of course. Listen, first, when I first heard about this town hall, the first thought that occurred to me is actually, like, that's pretty courageous. It's a courageous thing of Scott Griffin to do, to say, I'm going to open the door, I'm going to have people come in and say, all right, Scott Griffin, I should say, founded the prize, funds it. I'm going to hear the criticism that, people have firsthand and in person. The first question he answered was, what was the point of making these changes in the first place? Briefly, can you explain what was the reason?
2: The reason that Scott Griffin gave when that question was asked in the town hall was to say, let's go back 26 years. And he painted a picture of the initial inception, the initial impetus for creating the Griffin Poetry Prize in the first place, which in his words was to raise the profile of poetry around the world. Which is a laudable goal. And he made the point of saying not specifically Canadian poetry, but to raise the profile of poetry around the world. Now, the Griffin Prize is specifically an English language prize, which it always has been, which includes translations, but translations into English. And Ian Williams, who is a poet and a former nominee for the Griffin Prize and currently a trustee for the Griffin Trust.
0: Yeah.
2: Added.
0: He was also there at the town hall.
2: It was Scott Griffin and Ian Williams were sort of representing the prize.
0: Yeah.
2: At the town hall. And Ian Williams added a comment to the effect that some of the thinking about making the changes to the Griffin Prize was to make it a more international prize in the vein of like the Booker or something like that.
0: Right.
2: That might elevate its prestige.
0: So you hear from Scott Griffin, he says, well, the point of the Griffin Prize in the first place was to raise a profile of poetry internationally. That's the reason why I wanted to do this. That's the reason for some of these changes. Why do you think this change has been so hard on Canadian poets specifically?
2: The first thing I'll say is for anyone listening to the program right now, the CBC website published an article in 2022 by Alicia Elliott called something to the effect of Why the Griffin Prize Combining Its Prizes is Bad News for Canadian Poets. The title was something like that.
0: Yeah.
2: And Alicia Elliott made a lot of great points 4 years ago and maybe I'll just summarize some of the things that that are covered in that article, because I agree with them completely. So even though the Griffin Prize was maybe conceived to elevate the profile of poetry and maybe not specifically Canadian poetry, what it was in fact was a pair of prizes, two prizes, one specifically for a Canadian book and one specifically for an international book.
0: Yeah.
2: And what this prize structure did for 21 years was present Canadian poetry as equal to poetry from anywhere in the world.
0: Mm.
2: It made it more discoverable. It made Canadian poetry more prestigious. It provided Canadian poetry

0: environmental assessment. The proposed wind hydrogen project includes a new wind farm near the town of Sunnyside, with roughly 320 megawatts of installed power production capacity. It also includes power lines linking the wind farm to the company's existing terminal at Come By Chance. Vice President for Capital Projects Jeff Murphy says they're now working toward a final investment decision.
1: We are full steam ahead. We are signing contracts. We are, we are, actively staffing up. This is something that we're, very, very, very bullish on, and we see it as a big part of our future.
0: Murphy says they're now getting further into the engineering and design work, hoping to finalize the plans early next year. And the Minister of Transportation and Infrastructure says the province has not awarded a contract for a proposed extra ferry, as none of the proposals received were compliant. The swing vessel would help to cover the Fogo Island, Change Island, and Belle Island routes. Minister Barry Petten addressed the issue in the House yesterday after being questioned by the opposition. He said they're looking at other options.
2: We're looking at probably using a broker that the Marine Atlantic actually employed after their RFP failed. There's another option, another bidder that's coming forward to discuss. And we may even go with our own build. Bottom line is we're committed to having a swing vessel, we're committed to the ferries in this province, and we're not going to back away from that commitment. We'll follow through till we get the answers and get what's needed for another swing vessel. Thank you.
0: Petten says not finding the right proposal on an initial request is par for the course on a project like this. And that's your news for this hour. Now it's time for The Signal. Jamie Fitzpatrick is in the host chair, and it's gardening day. Tune in. For CBC Newfoundland and Labrador, I'm Catherine Crummie.

0: It. And now this social enterprise is still involved in the fishing industry and a lot more, including transportation and housing. Though CEO Chris Mitchell-Moore says shrimp is still incredibly important to the region and to Sabri, which still has a permanent share in shrimp fishing area 6. We reached Chris last week for a chat.
1: St. Anthony Basin Resources started in 1997, and we had

0: awarded the communities of St. Anthony Basin Resources, or special allocation holder, a permanent share of SFA 6 shrimp at 4.5%. And that has remained since 2016.
1: Okay. And so the shrimp fishery just opened this week. That's my understanding. What can you tell us about the total allowable catch there? I know it went up quite a bit last year. Did it continue? Is it still on the upswing?
0: Well, last year there was a 50% increase in SFA6, and there's a small, modest decrease of 3% this year. But like in terms of our organization, this allocation of community quota has been absolutely transformative for the 16 communities that we serve. We work in partnership. We do a harvesting contract for our quota. There are jobs associated with that harvesting. And then in 1999, we had a 25% share in St. Anthony Seafoods. We sold those shares to Clearwater in 2020. And, you know, we do a lot of initiatives to support the communities here in the region around fisheries research and development and initiatives. And another major thing that we did after our processing operation that we had partnered with was we built a state-of-the-art cold storage, a 50,000 square foot facility in 2004.
1: Yeah, there's so much, you have so much on the go. I just want to talk, just to continue with the conversation on shrimp. So, like, how can you give us a sense of how many boats are fishing that allocation?
0: In terms of numbers, I wouldn't have the specific numbers on hand, but the harbor master, Malcolm Campbell, we had done an interview on the blue economy, and he had identified how last year was the busiest year St. Anthony has seen in 12, 14 years. There are a number of inshore fleet, and there is an offshore fleet as well that would be fishing off the grounds of SFA6 St. Anthony area. It's a prime fishing ground for shrimp and also groundfish.
1: Chris, is a lot of that shrimp then brought back to St. Anthony for processing at St. Anthony Seafoods?
0: A significant amount of the shrimp product that's landed in St. Anthony. There's been a significant amount of shrimp, millions and millions of dollars, that get landed over the wharf, and then there's another amount that's processed. The fishing industry is almost a $50 million industry of landed and processed value here at St. Anthony.
1: Yeah, now you just mentioned having shares in the plant there, but that's no longer the case. Is it still operated solely by Royal Greenland?
0: Well, we sold our shares to Clearwater. Clearwater would have sold shares to Royal Greenland. They would be the operator of St. Anthony Seafoods now.
1: Right. And you just mentioned the cold storage. And we actually did an interview recently with Dante Ennewald of Atlantic BioCorp. And he was talking about all the things that they're doing with processing shrimp shells, and that's going to happen inside the cold storage. But what else is going on with the cold storage right now?
0: So the cold storage is a state-of-the-art property that we built in 2004. It had an operator there for 20 years in Enskip, and it attracted international shipping here, which connected us directly to Europe because of our strategic location. During COVID and since that time, we've lost our international shipping routes. So, you know, we're looking at opportunities now for the cold storage. We've reinvested in the property. We've invested more than $1 million in recapitalizing equipment and doing upgrades. And this cold storage is great for a seafood product. It has two independent operating refrigeration units. It's fully computerized ammonia system. It has a dry goods space. It has expansion potential. You know, there's thousands of pallet position configurations that can be had here, and it's only 30 feet from an active pier. So when we talk about the fishery and we talk about logistics and we talk about sovereignty and sustainability, there is tremendous potential for refrigeration and cold storage assets. And, you know, we're in the process right now of going to market to seek out a new operator for the coming year in 2027 for this facility, and actually looking to potentially even put the property up for purchase. And it's ideal for seafood processors, obviously, but exporters and international buyers.

0: We have some reaction now to the recent announcement on the food fishery. During the summer, people who fish in zone 2J3KL, which is from southern Labrador around the northeast coast down to Cape St. Mary's, will have access 7 days a week. As for the remainder of the island, access remains at 3 days a week due to the health of cod stocks. Here's a call to our fish line about that from Wilfred Bartlett.
1: On August the 20th, 2005, we started a province-wide protest on the water, fighting to try and get a food fishery opened up. I got caught and charged by DFO employees, and ended up in court is what I set out to do. I did get charged to pay the fine, but we got a lot of publicity. And because we had a friend in Ottawa, Lyle Ahern, as Minister of Fisheries, we did get a food fishery, and I've had one ever since. On Friday, the new minister in Ottawa, Joanne Thompson, after a lot of lobbying and a survey on the food fishery, announced an increase in the days when we could fish and did away with the boat limit. It's what we were lobbying for years.

0: So the dancers tell stories of the nature that surrounds us with their hoops. One of the really cool things about the hoop dance is that everybody is going to see something different. Everybody is going to see what they're meant to see. That's why I've been taught as a hoop dancer, I'm not really supposed to share the representations that I'm doing, because then it's preventing people from seeing what they are meant to see. So not only does it represent nature, but it also represents the interconnectedness of everything. The fact that I go from one shape to the next represents the interconnection between these two.
1: And what drew you to hoop dancing?
0: What drew me to hoop dancing? So there were a couple of different things. Honestly, I got an opportunity to learn how to hoop dance when I was probably about 12 years old, but I wasn't quite ready for it. And I told myself, if I'm meant to hoop dance, another opportunity will come when I'm ready. And sure enough, 2 years later, I got another opportunity to try hoop dancing at the I Love to Dance program at the Odawa Center. And I absolutely fell in love with the dance. The second I started spinning my hoop, I knew that this was something I wanted to do for a long time. I started reaching out to all of the teachers that I could find on Instagram, Facebook, did some FaceTime sessions with some amazing hoop dancers, and kind of been learning from multiple different sources.
1: We had mentioned earlier that hoop dancing was historically, you know, only men had done the hoop dancing. And when you finally made the decision to pick up those hoops, what kind of reactions did you receive?
0: There was a lot of pride in the hoop dance community that like a younger dancer was picking it up. And I find, like, I personally know more girl or woman hoop dancers than men. So it's quite fascinating to see that like women picked it up, and that there are now a bunch of women hoop dancers all around. And being two-spirit, I find the hoop dance is one of those only dances where I feel like I can fully embrace both sides of my identity. So I can dance very grounded and very like do like rougher movements, kind of like how men dance, but I'm also able to dance elegant, lightly, like how women would usually dance. And I'm able to kind of float between these two states and choose which state is better for the animal or the representation that I'm doing.
1: McKenna Rankin-Garin is from Abitibiwini First Nation in Quebec. We'll hear more about her hoop dance style after the break.
2: This is your Environment Canada weather update. I'm Catherine Crummy. For St. John's, the Avalon Peninsula North and Clarenville, mainly cloudy with periods of drizzle beginning before morning. Low plus one. For the Bonavista Peninsula, Bonavista North, the Bay of Exploits, Gander, and Terra Nova, mainly cloudy, periods of drizzle beginning before morning with a risk of freezing drizzle as well. Fog patches developing before morning, low plus one. For Grand Falls, Windsor, and Green Bay, White Bay, cloudy, low zero. For Buckins and Deer Lake to Humber Valley, cloudy this evening, low plus one. For Buren and Conagra, a good chance of showers this evening, then cloudy, low plus two. For Bergeo-Ramia, periods of rain in this evening, then clearing, low plus five. For Channel Portabasque and vicinity, periods of rain beginning this evening, low plus three. For Cornerbrook, Gros Morne, and Parsons Pond to Hawke's Bay, clearing this evening, low plus two. And for Bay St. George, periods of rain ending this evening, low plus two. Now to Labrador in Labrador City and Wabush, mainly cloudy with a good chance of showers, low plus three. For Churchill Falls and the Churchill Valley, mainly cloudy with a chance of showers, low six. For Nain, mainly cloudy, low plus two. For Hopedale and Postville-Tumakovic, cloudy, clearing slightly this evening, low plus five. And for Rigolet and Cartwright to Black Tickle, clearing this evening, low zero. That's your Environment Canada weather update. I'm Catherine Crummy.
1: Welcome back to Unreserved. Today, we're talking about the expansive nature of the hoop dance. McKenna Rankin-Garin grew up dancing quote-unquote women's dance styles. But many dancers are challenging the categorization of dances based on gender. For McKenna, the hoop dance allowed her to express herself with more dynamic.

evolving more as a hoop dancer, but that kind of also affected the way that I speak to myself outside of my training. And hoop dancing has also taught me that even though it might feel impossible, even though it can be very hard and very discouraging, little steps at a time can really add up, and believing in yourself can bring you very far once you put in that action.

0: Winnie First Nation in Quebec. You're listening to Unreserved on CBC Radio 1, Sirius XM, U.S. Public Radio, and Native Voice 1. I'm Rosanna Deerchild. Today, hoop dancing, a circle that continues to widen and welcome. Traditionally, hoops are made of willow, soaked in water until they could bend. These days, reed or plastic hoops are more common because they last much longer. But what if you have dreams of dancing the rainbow? Cree and Potawatomi dancer Thelian Kignoswe started hoop dancing when he was 5 years old. When he was 7, he had a dream and told his mom he wanted to dance the rainbow. Eventually, they found some LED hoops that he could dance with, and since then, Thelian's colorful spin has taken him everywhere, from the Hoop Dancing World Championships in Phoenix, Arizona, to the United Nations in Geneva, Switzerland. Thelian, welcome back to Unreserved.
1: Thank you so much for having me back.
0: Well, let's get back to the basics here. How did you learn the basics of hoop dancing?
1: Yeah, so I was first introduced to this dance when I was 4 years old. There's this man that came over to the Algonquin territory where I grew up in Ontario. And he was putting on this hoop dance extraordinaire. As he was dancing, I was mesmerized by the way he was weaving those hoops all together. And I was just captivated by the way he was making those designs come to life. And so it was kind of at that moment when I knew I wanted to be a hoop dancer. And so in the car ride home with my parents, I asked them, I said, how can I be a hoop dancer? And then in my head, I changed it. I was like, no, this isn't a question. This is more of a statement. I want to be a hoop dancer. And so in my family, to my knowledge, I don't think we've had any hoop dancers. So what we did was we actually went back to the community where we grew up in Ottawa, and we asked a couple of the known hoop dancers if they would help me out on my journey of beginning this hoop dance style. And so it was four women that were actually, I was introduced to, who were hoop dancers in this territory. And I spent about 52 weeks, I spent a whole year with them learning about this dance style. And at the end of that 52 weeks, I had my first hoop dance at the Odawa Powwow. And I was very nervous, but you know, I wanted to make sure I was doing them right, and I made sure that their effort was going to be seen. And so I tried my hardest. Even if I didn't have a full regalia, I still went out there, had a lot of fun, and I've been hoop dancing ever since.
0: That is some dedication to work a full year for a four-year-old with something so intricate as hoop dancing. Tell me about how you brought LED hoops into your dancing. What made you want to dance the rainbow?
1: I was about 7 years old when I first had this dream of dancing in the rainbow. And I remember telling my parents again at that time, and we didn't really know what to do with that. So we kind of took it very literally. And we went to our local hardware store and bought rainbow colored duct tape. We end up taping the hoops up and I danced with them, but it just didn't feel like that dream was fulfilled. So a couple years go by and that dream's still on, you know, the back burner. But when I was about 12 or 13 years old, we were tagged on a post on Facebook, and it was of this lady who was dancing with these glow in the dark hoops. And it was like a hula hoop dancer. It wasn't one of our traditional hoop dancers. And I was like, wow, that's really cool. I think that's the dream that I was having. And so we contacted the company that created those hoops, and we asked them, have you ever worked with Native American people before? Because they're down in Florida. That's the terminology they use. And we said, you know, have you ever worked with Native Americans before? And they said, no, we haven't. And we're like, well, would you like to? And they said, of course. So anyways, a couple of weeks later, this big box comes in the mail and I'm super excited. I rip it open. And so they're battery powered. So I had to charge the battery real quick, put it in the hoop, and it lit up. And that was it. That was the dream that I had. And I've been dancing with those LED glow in the dark hoops for almost 10 years now. And, you know, I'm just very grateful for what those hoops have taught me and kind of what they've shown me throughout my life.
0: Besides being looking really cool, what do these light up hoops bring to your dancing?
1: They bring me a lot of healing personally. I've noticed that, you know, as I've danced with them throughout the years, And

0: talking about here, and what's the terrain like?
1: Yeah, so the actual Canadian Rockies extends from about the U.S. border to the Liard River to the north. So it's like a 1,400 kilometer distance. But the Canadian Rockies pretty much are from a bit north of Jasper, where Robson is, to a bit north of Fernie. That's like where all the peaks are encompassed. And yeah, they're quite spread out through all of that.
0: Okay, so it's so a all decent the 11,000.

0: was trying to find the best way from point A to point B, and I'm sure that's what it was, yeah.
1: Okay, well, we all know how that works. You Google the directions, directions come right. up, and you get the links, you click on them. With the new Google, do you know what will happen?
0: Well, I mean, it really depends on what part of Google you're interacting with. Google is now this sort of all-encompassing information delivery system. But look, Google's case used to be, we are going to help you navigate the sources of information supplied by others. And we're therefore providing a benefit both to the seeker of the information and the provider of the information. We are just a conduit, right? That's been its case. Now, because it has harvested all of this expression for all of these decades, it now wants to be the publisher, wants to be the outlet, the source, the voice, so that you don't click away. If you want to find out, let's see, how to address a sprained ankle effectively, you used to be able to Google those keywords, and the first things you would see would be medical information sites, and you would click on them and see the best ways to treat a sprained ankle and these conditions under which one might seek medical attention. Now, Google will provide you that block of text. That block of text is totally copied and culled from the other sites that Google has been managing and connecting to over the years, but it's all going to be in Google's AI voice. And that means you're never going to have an incentive to leave that Google page, that Google universe. It's going to be a pretty stunning change in the what you might call the social contract of the web.
1: Will the link still be there somewhere? Like, do you have any sense of whether we'll still be able to click on them if we wanted to?
0: Yeah. The links will be down there like footnotes in a scholarly paper, right? They'll be like, and if you want more information or you want to make sure that what you're reading here actually is backed up by something, you know, here are a bunch of other places you might look, right? So the basic structure of web search will just be less prominent.
1: Okay, well, what is this going to mean for that base level of information? Because if the links go away, and the only reason or a big reason these websites exist is because they have some sort of monetary incentive to exist, but if that monetary incentive goes away because Google is hoovering up all the money, what happens to the internet as we know it?
0: That is the question. I'm glad you asked that question. That is a long-term, far-sighted question about the entire health of the ecosystem, especially the diversity of the information ecosystems of the world. And Google doesn't seem to care about that long-term diversity. Google doesn't seem to care if anybody's going to have an incentive to publish new information in the next decade or two, right? That is the question. Like, what's going to be our incentive? What's going to be the incentive of the CBC? What's going to be the incentive of the New York Times? What's going to be the incentive of the BBC to post new information on what was once the World Wide Web? Like, won't all of these information providers essentially have an incentive to segregate themselves and wall themselves off from Google and other AI providers? Won't all of these big companies then ask us to seek out their content on individual gated islands rather than be part of this matrix of information where things are linking to each other and speaking to each other and interacting with each other? And if that's the case, aren't we going to have fewer and fewer providers of information over time? The upstarts will have a harder time finding an audience and revenue, right? So the new entrance into the information ecosystem and the market will find it almost impossible to displace an incumbent. And that's going to be true in the tech world as well as any of the expressive worlds: entertainment, journalism, documentary, medical advice. You know, even governments are going to have to bow to the power of Google and maybe two or three other companies. And their political power is going to be even more important. And they will become the master publishers of the world.
1: Well, if I try to get my arms around this with an example, let's just use something simple that we might all know, like a food blog. You want a recipe for chicken right now, you Google chicken cacciatore recipe, you see like Serious Eats, great, you click on that, they get some money from that. What happens to that website in this new world?
0: Oh, well, two things.

inland coastal areas of Labrador, but the heat, the warmest temperatures will be away from that onshore flow, particularly Lab West. That's where the warmest temperature anomalies will be as we head through the next several days. Now, tonight's weather, we've got some showers hanging around for the southern half of the island, and that will generally continue, although it should taper off by the time we get past midnight tonight. But then onshore flow again will bring

0: The city of Canterbury hosted a big celebration this past Sunday. Food markets, pop-up bars, plenty of entertainment, including from the Native Oysters Band you're hearing now. Now, one exciting part of the Canterbury Unlocked Festival this year was the highly anticipated reopening of Dane John Gardens. Among the blooms and all the festivities, visitors also discovered some Newfoundlanders in the garden. Their story is laid out now on a new display panel, thanks to the cooperation and shared passion of our next guests. Allison Hargreaves is the project manager with the Canterbury City Council. She's joining us on the line right now from her home in England. Hello, Allison.
1: Hello. I just want to say that it's quarter to eight in the evening here now, and it's 25 degrees outside. I've got all the windows open. I'm sat in shorts and a T-shirt. So I feel very, very privileged to have the weather we've got at the moment here in your weather forecast.
0: Oh boy, you got it. Well, I'll get Ian Kelly, who's also here in studio. He's a member of the Royal Newfoundland Regiment Regimental Advisory Council. Ian, we were just talking weather. How would you describe our weather to Allison right now?
2: It's what we call here a mozzie day.
0: Enough to freeze you, Allison. Oh boy. Well, it sounds like you had a lovely event there in the gardens this past weekend. No winter coats required.
1: No, it was absolutely glorious. The garden is in full bloom. The weather was warm and sunny. We've got a bandstand. There was live music, loads of food. We had Morris dancing. We had maypole dancing. We had people on stilts walking around the city. Mobile theatres going around. Aerial acrobats coming off the Westgate Towers. It was an amazing event. It was really good fun.
0: We appreciate it. We're all dreaming of summer here. We're enjoying the vicarious living through you. So, Allison, I understand the Newfoundland part of this story really began a few years ago when some of the work to revamp the park began. So tell us a little bit about what you found.
1: Well, we received a government funding of £22 million in 2023 to transform some of Canterbury's public spaces and heritage buildings to reflect its importance as the importance of the World Heritage Site. So we've got the

$15,000. Despite the location being selected due to its proximity to a bus stop, the initiative paid $126,000 to the operator for tenant transportation. And I also found significant gaps in oversight and monitoring. Required reports were often late, incomplete, or inaccurate, and performance monitoring mechanisms were not effectively implemented. And government structures, including committees,

0: important.
1: Gordon says ECEs are responsible for so much more than people know, and lots of ECEs are experiencing burnout now due to lack of support and inadequate amount of people working in the field. That's your CBC News for Newfoundland and Labrador. At this hour, I'm Andrew Hawthorne.
2: Is cod regaining its crown? A Labrador processor thinks so and is pressing Ottawa for a greater share of the quota. And from cod leather to pet food, we'll hear more from an artist who sees a lot of value in what some might call fish waste. I'm Paula Gale. Welcome to the broadcast. Well, it won't be too long now before the new quota for northern cod will be announced by DFO. The Labrador Fishermen's Union Shrimp Company has been pushing for a share. They want 5% of the overall total allowable catch to be fished by its offshore trawlers. Dwight Russell is president and CEO of the Shrimp Company, and he spoke with broadcast producer Todd O'Brien.
3: Can you outline your operations, in terms of boats, plants, employees, that kind of thing?
4: Well, along the coast, we got about over 600 employees in plants, in various plants, two crab plants, a shrimp plant, a small whelk plant, a multi-species ground fish plant, and a dedicated cod plant. Plus, we have two banker boats that are just started to fish for this season, and we have an offshore boat, Northern Osprey.
3: Okay, you're looking for a 5% share of the northern cod's total allowable catch. What's your argument for that?
4: Well, our argument is, I guess it's based on a couple of things. Number one is, with the significant downturn in the crab and shrimp fishery and limited access to other ground fish species like turbot, we have no other choice but to, go to the government and seek a fair share of this adjacent resource. We know that if we're excluded from this cod growth now, the long-term consequences for the region will be severe. Simply put, I think cod represents an opportunity in the future. And without that cod, we have to replace the loss in crab and shrimp. If not, we can't sustain the factories and the plants and the vessels that we have. So it's really a turning point for us as the ecosystem is changing. And we're looking to, everybody's looking to brown fish now. We see that in the northern part of Newfoundland, the same thing. They're also seeing a downturn in the crab fishery and the shrimp fishery. And, that's the reality of today. And as quotas plummet, we need something to replace those quotas with. If not, we'll see plants closing and we'll see a change in our operations.
3: Currently, Labrador in 2J, off southern part of Labrador, 15%, you have 15% of the total allowable catch at over 4,400 tons, whereas 3K from southern Labrador to Cape St. Mary's, 85% they get of northern cod, a little over 25,000 metric tons. So some people will say, well, look, Labrador already gets a disproportionate share. A greater share percentage-wise of the northern cod quota?
4: Well, I would argue that we've never, ever based quotas and how they're allocated based on population. We've always based them based on areas. And our argument has been for years that we've been getting a low share. They compare it to the norm of, 85 to 90% of other management areas all over Atlantic Canada and in Nunavut. But here we see there's a total imbalance there. The sharing mechanism has never been fair to the local Labrador communities, to the processors, to the fishers. And, we're making the argument. We can make it in a number of ways. But, adjacency matters. It has always mattered all over Canada and has really defined quota tables for centuries, for generations. That's how things is done, not only in Canada, it's worldwide. And we argue, we've been left out of this for too long, and we definitely got to have something more fair. If you look at the amount of fish that's on this coast, right now, off the Labrador coast, scientists say 63% of the stock is on the Labrador coast, yet we're only getting 22% of the allocation. So that,

We have lots of room to play here. Obviously, we need to grow the fishery. Obviously, the inshore got to grow as well. This is, you can't expect to get someone cold and obviously fish it right away. It's been like that on shrimp in the past when we became shrimp fishermen. We needed time to advance.

0: areas, and we don't get a share. So we're it's about fairness, and it's about regional equity. And we're asking for this quota to be included. True growth of rising quotas. It's not taking away from anybody. It's about being included.
1: In terms of what is fished, there's a 10% Indigenous allocation. Who catches that?
0: I guess that only came about the last 2 or 3 years. So the shrimp company caught a small portion of NCC's quota last year, which is Nunatuvik Community Council. Yeah, the majority of that in the last 2 years was caught by the offshore proponents, I think OCI. And I think with the Inu, I can't speak for him, but I do think that that was caught, OCI caught that as well. And when it comes to the Natsiwit, I think they shared their quotas out with individual beneficiaries along the coast, and they harvested that quota.
1: Where do you get the majority of your cod to process at your plants?
0: Well, just local. We've just been using the local inshore fishery. But what happens in Labrador, the fish don't usually come until August, like 1st of August. And so then when you get past the middle of September, for small boats like speed boats, and like most boats are not that big, and that's just the way that the fishery is down here. It's an inshore fishery, and we got to deal with the seasonality, the rough weather and foul year, and it's just now it's changing, and it will change, because you're going to see a lot more bigger boats going to harvest that fish now, because there's shrimp is very difficult, and it will be difficult this year according to the reports we're hearing in Area 6. So it's scary times for not only the plants, it's scary times for the fishermen, it's scary times for communities that depend on, we got a shrimp plant down there, and we don't even know if we're going to have any resources to go in that, maybe very limited. So it's been tough. Shrimp plants have been tough anyway. And if you look at, at one point there was 14 shrimp plants in the province. I think we're down to three or four. So that gives you an indication of how things are going.
1: Now, the FFAW, when we're getting back to Northern Cod, they want to keep that 85-15 split, 85% for the northeast coast of Newfoundland down to Cape St. Mary's and 15% for Labrador. Where do you stand with that?
0: Well, right now, as a company, we've always agreed that, that the inshore would have the majority share of the cod. And over the past few years, it was always the case that they would get the first 115,000 tons. And we never ever strayed away from that until a couple of years ago when the minister saw fit to let some offshore proponents in. And then, obviously we had to go and fight and get a share too. But we've always respected that. And we never even put a proposal in the early days. It was only started we really got heavy into this year. So we understand, how important the cod is and will be to the inshore fishery all over the province. And it's not lost on us, the need that's there. And especially if you look at the northern areas, and more particular the 3K and 2J, and you look up Labrador Coast 2G, 2H, where the cod is spreading up there now, just presents an opportunity. And obviously if we see farther to the south, there's a huge resource of crab there, and that's really filling in a big gap for the inshore fishermen up in that area. But is that, eventually some of this will dry up if the ecosystem changes up there the way it's changed down here. So, cod will be the king. It will be king again. And I guess 5 years ago, no one expected this. No one, we were all happy with our, modest crab quotas and modest shrimp quotas. And, everybody was, shellfish is very, very lucrative fishery. And, changing to cod, it's going to be difficult. And how we get all this cod ashore and get it through plants, it's a challenge, not only for the Labrador Shrimp Company, but also a challenge for all the plants. But we've built a brand new plant in Mary Sabre. We're ready. We've invested tens of millions of dollars. We have two midshore boats, and we've got an offshore boat. So, we have the capacity and we have the ability, but obviously we need some help now with quotas and, the offshore. We can't sustain everything on Labrador Coast based on inshore. It's just not feasible.
1: You're operating a company. Companies need to make money. Tell me about, where does the money go? Like when you in terms of if there's profits, that kind of stuff.

0: The health and safety of Canadians will always be the Government of Canada's top priority.
1: With Ebola cases climbing rapidly in Central Africa, Ottawa implemented

As you've been hearing on the news, today Canada introduced a required 21-day isolation period for travelers coming from the three African countries hit by the current Ebola outbreak. But Ebola itself isn't the only danger facing health workers in Congo right now. In recent days, they've been the victims of violent attacks by people who believe medical workers are bringing the virus into the region rather than trying to stamp it out. Two clinics have also been subjected to arson attacks by people trying to retrieve the bodies of Ebola victims for burial. Kalongo Rwabikanga is a worker with

0: with a local charity. We reached him in Bunia, Congo.
1: Kalungo, last week, last Thursday, where were you going? What was the plan when you got there?
2: Last week on Thursday, me and my team, we were going to meet with the church leaders 12 kilometers out to Bunia in order to sensitize the church members for Ebola prevention measures.
1: You were going to educate them on how

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0: 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In an hour, it's Ideas with Nahla Ayed.
8: Egg freezing allows women to press the pause button on pregnancy. 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But the reality isn't so simple. 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
9: From CBC News, The World This Hour, I'm Gina Louise Phillips. Canada is implementing stronger border measures in response to a growing Ebola outbreak in East and Central Africa. The World Health Organization estimates that there are more than 900 suspected Ebola cases and 220 suspected deaths. Ottawa is temporarily suspending the processing of immigration documents from the affected countries. It's also adding new restrictions to travelers who are returning from the region. Health Minister Marjorie Michel says the rules come into effect on Saturday.
10: Canadians, permanent residents, and other exempt travelers who have visited the Democratic Republic of the Congo, Uganda, and South Sudan in the last 21 days will be required to self-isolate for

her hometown. She gave birth alone, fully anesthetized without her consent. She was repeatedly told, if you love your baby, you'll do what is right and give her up for adoption to a real family. Lacking outside counsel as to her rights, information regarding support services she might have chosen to access was withheld. She reluctantly signed legal documents to relinquish me,

0: That was Salima Fakirani describing her experience with egg freezing. You're listening to a documentary about the social politics, gender realities, and business of egg freezing from freelance journalist Alison Motlook. This is Ideas. I'm Nahla Ayed. Not so long ago, many women dreaded telling employers that they were pregnant. But some workplaces now have a different relationship to employee pregnancy.
1: After feedback from staff, Scotiabank rolled out $10,000 in fertility benefits.
2: We understood it was a stressful experience for employees, expensive.
1: There's growing demand for benefits that cover IVF, egg freezing, and surrogacy, as individuals delay parenthood and fertility challenges become more common.
2: It's obviously important to our employees in terms of engaging them, so therefore that's why it's a focus for us.
0: Some employers have specifically chosen to include elective egg freezing as an employee benefit. Once again, freelance journalist Alison Motlook.
3: When an employer offers to cover the cost of your egg freezing, it can feel like a kindness. But it isn't that. It's a strategy, says Lucy Vandeville, who studies the business side of egg freezing.
4: The big tech companies like Apple and Facebook were the first to offer their employees a certain amount of money to use to freeze their eggs so they could cover that treatment.
3: They launched their packages back in 2014.
4: That could either be because women had a cancer diagnosis or another serious disease that would compromise their fertility, and this way they could preserve their fertility. But it could also

0: your AMH test, they say, oh, you have peak fertility right now, so you should freeze your eggs now because now is the best time to do it. And if you have a low outcome, they say, oh, you know, you're a little bit below average, so we recommend that you freeze your eggs soon before it's too late. And if you have an average outcome, they say, oh, you're exactly the right candidate. You're right in the middle. So you're a good candidate for egg freezing. And that, if you have that really personal recommendation for egg freezing, it can be a very effective way of marketing something as something that's, you know, personalized for you.
1: At career fairs, next to booths about becoming a lawyer or a doctor, you might find a booth about freezing your eggs. There were registries, kind of like bridal registries, where friends and family could sign up and chip in. Soon there was pressure on mums and dads to buy their daughters a round of egg freezing as a graduation gift.
0: And then there's just the general ad campaigns where you see, you know, advertisements in the bus.
1: They had catchy slogans.
0: One of them is, you'll never be more fertile than you are today.
2: Now my eggs are frozen in a world-class lab, and I'm paying for them over time with Gaia. For me, it's not just about the science. It's about having a future I can plan for.
1: Sometimes we lose sight of the fact that this is first and foremost a medical procedure. In the Netherlands, says Lucy van de Veel, promotion of egg freezing is more restrained. And for people in their 20s, it's actually discouraged.
0: Many hospitals and clinics do not treat women under 30 because they say, we are unnecessarily exposing you to medical risk, to financial risk. It is a procedure that requires several weeks of injections. It requires surgery. There's risks of infection and of hyperstimulation syndrome, which can have serious consequences. So the medical professionals in the Netherlands tend to say, don't do it until you're at least 30 and you know that there's a chance that you might need the eggs. Very hard to know when you're 25, for example, whether in 10 years' time, for example, you will actually need those eggs because you might still be able to get pregnant in other ways that are less cumbersome. And also you might find that you find a partner or you find the circumstances in which you have children within a couple of years from now and you just can't look into the future that far. So there's a high chance of treating yourself unnecessarily. However, in other places, such as the US, there is a real focus on marketing egg freezing specifically to younger women. They might say, you know, you need fewer cycles, you get higher quality eggs. The sooner you do it, the sooner you're done with it, and you can just get on with life and have that behind you.
1: Still, it would be wrong to say that the boom in egg freezing is only about marketing. Even in countries like the Netherlands, even when women aren't pressured, many, many women are choosing to freeze their eggs. Salima Fakirani, the Toronto lawyer who first looked into egg freezing in her late 20s, says her doctors did not pressure her. In fact, they assured her that she had time to think about it. But it was a comfort when, at age 31, she finally had, as she put it, babies tucked in a freezer.
3: I do realize that it's a bit of a newer technology. I do realize that, you know, there isn't a lot of data on how successful, you know, egg freezing is in resulting in live births. But I do think it just brings some psychological relief to women who feel like they can't do anything about their situation and gives them some feeling that they are in control.
1: But as she knew, an egg in the freezer is not a baby, or even the guarantee of a baby. Using those frozen eggs to create an actual baby would involve a whole new set of medical procedures, with a few eggs lost at every step. Not all the eggs will thaw well. Not all of them will fertilize and become embryos. Not all embryos will lead to pregnancies. And not all pregnancies will lead to a live birth, an actual living, breathing, chortling baby. So how many eggs should a person freeze? What do people freezing their eggs deserve to be told about that?
4: Nobody felt like they had a clear view of what success looked like. My name is Katie Hammond, and I'm a professor, a law professor at the Lincoln Alexander School of Law at Toronto Metropolitan University. I specialize in sociology and law, and particularly in the areas of health law and fertility law, working predominantly on egg donation and also in egg freezing.
1: As part of her research,

0: She interviewed 27 Canadians about their experiences freezing eggs in this country.
1: It seemed like every participant that I spoke to had been given a different number of, if you manage to retrieve this number of eggs, then that will be successful for you.

0: Fakirani knows for sure is how she feels right now.
1: Whether or not I will use my eggs, I don't know. I am still unsure about whether I want children, but I do feel like no matter what, if the outcome is that I'm unable to have children, I am grateful that I did everything that I could possibly do, short of partnering with the wrong partner, in order to achieve that outcome. I think it made me feel like I had a sense of control over the outcome. And if it still doesn't go my way, then there's not really much more that I could have done to make it happen.
0: Marsha Inhorn believes there are a lot of women out there just like Salima.
2: In anthropology, we have these really, you know, old but interesting terms that I think do apply. One term is called hypergamy, marrying up. And traditionally, all around the world, there is a gender norm, a really almost universal gender norm, that women are expected to engage in hypergamy, marrying up to a man who may be older, who may be more settled in a career, who may be the one who has the economic wherewithal to be breadwinner, to support a woman, to support children, so that women should look for this sort of older, more settled person. Men are socialized around the world to engage in hypogamy, marrying down, to a woman who may be younger, who definitely should be fertile, be a person who can take care of children. She may not have a great career. So men are looking for a woman who is younger and maybe isn't equal to them in their career earnings and capacity. And so if that's true, you've got these very old traditional gender norms. It's not working anymore. You've got women who are very high earning, career oriented people who are at the top of the sort of economic ladder, if you will. And women said, you know, if you date a guy who's not at the same sort of earning level, or he sees your condo and your car, it makes him feel intimidated. And so women said, I don't try to be intimidating, but there is this I word floating out there, intimidation. Men aren't looking up for a partner who actually makes more money, who's got a better job, who may be slightly older than them. Men still are socialized to engage in hypogamy, looking down.
0: What she learned from speaking with her well-educated egg freezers is that something seems to be changing.
2: Men nowadays have a lot more opportunities to do other things in the world, that their feelings about becoming a dad and having kids have shifted. But also women said that their own lives have shifted, that they, whereas in, you know, perhaps in the parents' generation, it was just everybody was expected to marry and have kids, but that women nowadays really want to think through, they want to find a partner who feels equal to them, a partner that understands them and sees them for who they are, a partner who feels equal. And because these women were so highly educated, they wanted to find an educated partner. A lot of women, you know, I talked to them about the fact, well, would you consider, you know, being with somebody who just wasn't educated, hadn't gone to college? And women often paused and said, wow, I've never really contemplated that. I don't know that I'd have anything in common with somebody who had never sought an education. And so there was this idea among women that they didn't want to settle for the wrong partner, that they wanted a partner that felt right to them, an kind of a soulmate, an equal, educated person who understood their life aspirations, who understand why they loved their work, why they also wanted to work and have children, somebody like them.
0: Around the world, women are outperforming men in education, says Marsha Inhorn.
2: In more than 60% of countries around the world, including Canada and the US and Mexico and Australia and Western European countries, girls are doing better in school. They are matriculating, entering higher education, universities and colleges at much higher levels than men are today. And so you're getting a world full of more educated women than men. And the gaps are really significant. But egg freezing cannot solve that problem. The fact that men are slipping out of higher education is a social problem.